0: And that will help you understand what kind of book study this really is. First of all, the book is short. It's only 4 chapters, 48 verses. You can read it in 5 minutes. I tried it and you can do it. Not only is it short, it's surprising. Jonah is the only prophet in the Bible that God sends to a foreign nation outside of Israel, and he sends him to people Jonah doesn't like in a place Jonah doesn't want to go. It's short and surprising, and it's simple. Most prophetic books in the Bible contain long speeches and powerful oracles from God. But Jonah's book is different. He gives only one very short message, just 8 words in the Hebrew, and yet an entire city responds to his words and repents. And one of the greatest revivals in the Bible comes from one of the simplest sermons ever spoken. And it's sincere. It's emotionally real. Jonah is the only prophet in the Bible who gets angry when people repent. Instead of celebrating God's mercy, he resents it. And it's a strange book. The book is full of unforgettable details. A great fish, animals in sackcloth, a vine that grows up overnight, and a tiny worm that destroys it. And finally, it's a structured book. One word keeps repeating itself throughout the book, and the word is great. If you read the book with this in mind, you'll see it. There's a great city, a great storm, a great fish, a great fear, and great mercy. That word great shapes the story, and so does the way the book is built. It's 4 chapters. The first 2 chapters talk about Jonah running away from God, and the last 2 chapters tell the story of him returning to God. Very easy to understand the structure because it's a story. The book will take us beyond the borders of Israel to an enemy city. We'll be in a violent storm and into a series of moments where God's purposes collide with human stubbornness. Along the way, we will meet unexpected characters, unusual events, and uncomfortable questions. And fittingly, the book does not wrap everything up in a big package and leave us with a big answer at the end. The book ends with a question, one that quietly turns the spotlight from Jonah to us. So we're going to slow down in this short book and listen carefully, not just to what Jonah says, but to what God says through him to us. So let's get started, first of all, with a description of Jonah. Before we look at these first 4 verses today, I want to ask a question. How do we know that Jonah was a real person? How do we know that this book isn't just a fanciful story that somehow slipped into Scripture? Let me tell you, it's the most debated book in the Bible. But let me tell you something. It's very verifiable because of internal evidence. You know, external evidence is what people say about it. Internal evidence is the evidence you find within the Scripture. And first of all, in the Old Testament, we discovered that Jonah is not a fictional character. He's not some symbolic figure. This is not a made-up story. He was a real prophet who lived about 8 centuries before Jesus. And he is anchored in real history. Jonah is first mentioned in the Bible in 2 Kings chapter 14. In that chapter, he's identified by name, by family, by hometown, and by historical setting. We are told there that God used him to deliver a message to Israel during the reign of King Jeroboam II, a real king who ruled the northern kingdom of Israel. Scripture records that Jonah prophesied Israel's territorial expansion. 2 Kings 14:25 says, Jeroboam restored the territory of Israel from the entrance of Hamath to the Sea of the Arabah, according to the word of the Lord of Israel, which had been spoken through his servant Jonah, the son of Amittai, the prophet who was from Gath-Hepher. The detail matters. They placed Jonah in a specific time, under a specific king, in a specific nation with real cities and real borders. This is not the language of legend or parable. This is the language of history. Even Jonah's identity is concrete. He was called Jonah, an uncommon name, and it means dove, a symbol often associated with peace. How fitting that God would choose a man with that name to deliver a message of mercy. In the Old Testament, Jonah is not presented as a fictional character. He is described as a real historical person. When you come to the New Testament, the evidence is even greater. Let me say this as clearly as I can. You cannot believe in Jesus and then not believe in Jonah. You just can't. You might think, well, I believe the New Testament. I'm all right with that, but man, I'm just not sure about Jonah. Well, Jesus didn't think Jonah was a made-up story. Jesus talked about Jonah as a real person who actually lived. In Luke 11, people asked Jesus for a sign to prove who he was, and Jesus refused to follow their directions, and instead he pointed them to Jonah, and he said, "This is an evil generation. It seeks a sign, and no sign will be given to it except the sign of Jonah the prophet. For as Jonah became a sign to the Ninevites, so also the Son of Man will be to this generation." Jesus went on to remind them that Nineveh listened to Jonah and repented when he preached. By talking about Jonah and the Ninevites this way, Jesus treated them as real people and real events, not a made-up story. His point was clear. Jonah was a real person, a real prophet, and repentance really happened in Nineveh, and someone far greater than Jonah was speaking to them, and they needed to listen. Finally, Jesus went even further, and here is the great proof of the reality of Jonah in all of the Bible. Matthew 12:40 says, "For as Jonah was 3 days and 3 nights in the belly of the great fish, so will the Son of Man be 3 days and 3 nights in the heart of the earth." Jesus tied his resurrection to the reality of Jonah. Think about that. If Jonah didn't happen, Jesus was wrong. And if Jesus was wrong about Jonah, how in the world could we ever trust him about eternal life? It's not possible. Jesus is the Son of God. He was a perfect, truthful witness. And Jesus said that Jonah was real. And that's enough for me. I believe Jesus. I believe the Bible. So I'm not going to teach Jonah as some allegory or some story that was made up to make the Bible more interesting, or it's like it was an illustration. I'm going to teach it as a true story because that's how Jesus treated it, and that's the truth. So that's the description I wanted you to get. Now, let's begin with the actual story itself. The direction to Jonah is in the first two verses of the first chapter. "Now the word of the Lord came to Jonah, the son of Amittai, saying, 'Arise, go to Nineveh, the great city, and cry out against it, for their wickedness has come up before me.'" The first thing you need to understand is that this is not a normal prophecy. In fact, there's only one word of prophecy in the entire book, and that is the message Jonah preached to the Ninevites in chapter 3. Right at the beginning, we are given Jonah's marching orders, the direction to Jonah from the Lord. And the direction was clear. In fact, there are three parts of God's instruction. He said, "Arise, go, and cry out against Nineveh." These are commands. God did not say, "Jonah, we're thinking about doing a campaign over in Nineveh. What do you think?" He did not say, "Could you give me some input on the cultural significance of a Jewish prophet going there?" He did not ask Jonah's opinion. He simply came to Jonah and he said, "Jonah, listen up. I have three things for you to do. Arise, go to Nineveh, and cry out against it." How many of you wish God would be so direct with you? You know, sometimes we try to figure out what God wants us to do, and we're not really clear because it's caught up in the whole message of the Bible. But in this instance, God spoke to his prophet and gave him absolutely clear instructions as to what he should do. Now, before we talk about Jonah's disobedience, I want you to understand why this assignment was so difficult for him and why he didn't want to do it. Before Jeroboam came to the throne, Israel had been repeatedly attacked by the Assyrians. And Nineveh was the capital of Assyria. Their armies invaded again and again, and as a result, there was deep bitterness between the Jewish people and the Assyrians. Nineveh was the capital of Assyria, and it was an enormous city, home to hundreds of thousands of people, maybe the first mega city in the ancient world. And it was heavily fortified and powerful and feared. In modern geography, Nineveh sat near present-day Mosul, Iraq, placing it right in the heart of what is now the Middle East. Now, the people of Nineveh were idol worshippers, and according to this book, they were also exceedingly wicked, so wicked that their sin came up before God. In fact, the language of Scripture is vivid. Assyria was one of the cruelest and most violent empires in ancient history. Its kings recorded their victories by boasting of plains covered with corpses and cities burned to the ground. Enemies of the Assyrians were mutilated. Families were forced to parade with the severed heads of their loved ones. And prisoners were tortured and filleted alive. Their history has been described as gory and blood-curdling, a history as ever was. The cruelest people in the world. And we see some cruelty in today's world in some of the places we read about, the beheading of people and things of that nature, but Assyria was way beyond that. And God said to Jonah, in effect, I've had enough. I want you to go and cry out against them. And by chapter 3, we hear the message that Jonah was sent to preach. Here's what he preached. And Jonah began to enter the city on the first day's walk, and he cried out and said, yet 40 days, and Nineveh shall be overthrown. Now turn with me to chapter 4, verse 2, and you will understand why Jonah did not want to go to Nineveh and why he refused to go. So he prayed to the Lord, and he said, oh Lord, was not this what I said when I was still in my country? Therefore I fled to Tarshish, for I know that you are a gracious and merciful God, slow to anger and abundant in loving kindness, one who relents from doing harm. What is Jonah saying? He's saying, God, I knew it. I knew if I went over there and preached, you would forgive them. And I did not want that. I didn't want them to be forgiven and spared from judgment. I wanted them judged. I wanted them to feel the pain. I do not like them. God called Jonah to preach to the people he hated, and Jonah said, I'm not going to do it. Has God ever asked you to do something you didn't want to do? Well, you haven't been walking with him very long if it hasn't happened. Has he ever asked you to speak to somebody at work that you don't like? They need to be saved, but you don't really know for sure whether you want them to be saved. Now you understand Jonah a little better. He understood the instructions he was given in verse 1 of chapter 1. He understood them perfectly. They were unmistakably clear, but the Bible tells us Jonah would not have it. The direction to Jonah. Notice thirdly, the disobedience of Jonah. So we come to the disobedience of Jonah. This becomes the foundation for the rest of the whole book. And verse 3 sets the stage for everything that follows. Here's what it says. But Jonah arose to flee to Tarshish from the presence of the Lord. He went down to Joppa and found a ship going to Tarshish. So he paid the fare and went down into it to go with them to Tarshish from the presence of the Lord. Now that in itself is kind of foolish, isn't it? Jonah is going to run away from God. How in the world do you run away from God? Twice in this verse it says that Jonah was fleeing from the presence of the Lord. And the psalmist asks the same question. He says, where can I go from your spirit, God? Or where can I flee from your presence? If I ascend unto heaven, you're there. If I make my bed in hell, behold, you are there. I kind of wonder today as I preach this message if there might not be somebody here who's running away from God. God had his hand on your life telling you he wanted you to do something. You decided you'd run away. And it's a thankless task. Everywhere you go, he's already there when you get there. For he's the omnipresent God. I want you to notice something about Jonah's disobedience. First of all, it was deliberate. Verse 3 says, Jonah arose to flee to Tarshish from the presence of the Lord. When I say Jonah was deliberate in his disobedience, here's what I mean. When God told him to go and preach to the people of Nineveh, Jonah had some options. He could have stayed right where he was. He could have simply said, no, I'm not going. You might even respect that kind of honesty. But Jonah did not stay put. He did not merely refuse. He decided if he was not going where God sent him, he was going to go as far away as possible, and that's why he headed for Tarshish. You see, Tarshish represented the furthest western destination known in Jonah's day. And some believe it was in Spain, others place it along the western Mediterranean or the North African coast. But wherever it was, in Jonah's mind, it meant one thing. It was the furthest possible place from where God had called him to go. Jonah did not just disobey God in a small or passive way. God said, Jonah, I want you to go here. Jonah said, I'm not going here, I'm going there. And that is rebellion. And we still see it today. God gives direction, and instead of simply ignoring it, people run the opposite way as fast as they can. Jonah understood his responsibility. He knew exactly what God had called him to do. Some believe his deeper struggle was national pride. He knew what the Assyrians had done to his people, and he cared more about his nation than God's mission. We love our country, and rightly so, but our loyalty to God must always come first. Jonah got his priorities mixed up. His disobedience was deliberate. And then he was deceived in his disobedience. Jonah 1 verse 3 says, he went down to Joppa and found a ship going to Tarshish, and he paid the fare and went down into it. The second thing I've written down is that Jonah was deceived in his disobedience. That almost always goes along with refusing to do God's will. Let me put it simply. There will always be a ship waiting for you to take you away from the Lord. There will always be one. Instead of going to Nineveh, Jonah went down to Joppa, a coastal port city on the Mediterranean Sea. Joppa is modern-day Jaffa, Israel's main seaport, and it was about 75 miles south of Jonah's hometown in Galilee. When Jonah arrived in Joppa, there was a ship headed for Tarshish. That detail is important. Ships did not run on schedules those days. They arrived and departed when their business was finished. Jonah could easily have seen that ship and thought to himself, this must be the will of God. Here's a ship all ready for me. Everything's just perfect. I must be on the right track. But Jonah was not being guided by obedience. He was being deceived. And circumstances can be misleading. When we are running from God, it is easy to mistake an open door for God's approval. Jonah had a choice. On one side were his circumstances. On the other side was the clear word of God, who had already said, arise and go to Nineveh. That instruction could not have been clearer. So we must never allow our circumstances to override God's word. I've heard some people reason like that. I don't care how perfect it is. If it's against the word of God, don't do it, because you will end up on a journey of disillusionment and defeat. When someone chooses not to go God's way, the world will always provide an easy alternative, a ship ready to sail in the opposite direction. Thirdly, Jonah was doomed in his disobedience. Verse 3 says, so he paid the fare, went down into it to go with them to Tarshish from the presence of the Lord. And so number 4, Jonah was disciplined for his disobedience. Verse 4 says, the Lord sent out a great wind on the sea, and there was a mighty tempest on the sea, so that the ship was about to be broken up. Remember where Jonah is at this point. He's running from God. He's on the ship. He thinks he's safe. He's headed toward Tarshish, so far away as he can get. In his mind, Nineveh is behind him. He doesn't have to think about it anymore. He thinks he's safe. Have you ever pictured God watching all of this from heaven? Almost as if he were leaning over the railing, looking down and saying, Jonah, what are you doing? What are you doing now? And then God acts. The Bible tells us that the Lord sent a great wind on the sea. God simply spoke and the calm was gone, and the sea suddenly erupted and the storm rose with such violence that the Bible says the ship was about to break in two. You can't run from God. When you do, you're not running toward freedom. You're running toward a storm. And that storm was not an accident. It did not come from bad weather or poor timing. It was a God storm. He sent it. The same God who told Jonah where to go now stood in his way. And there's both bad news and good news in that. The bad news is this. There is not any place where you can be safe if you're running from God. Not any place. He controls the wind, he controls the sea, and he will find you. He is the hound of heaven. But here's the good news. Doesn't this also show you how much God loved Jonah? God used the wind, he used the waves. He would even prepare a great fish to bring his prophet back to his senses and back home. God does this because he's the God of the second chance. One of the great messages of the book of Jonah is this one. And the word of the Lord came to Jonah the second time. And we'll see that in a few verses. God doesn't give up on us, even though we stubbornly rebel against him. He's much more determined than we are. And he will follow us to bring us back. Aren't you grateful for that? I mean, the book of Jonah is really the story about second chances. Jonah failed the first time, but God wasn't finished with him. God would give him another opportunity, but not before he worked on his heart. Because if God had simply sent Jonah again without changing him, Jonah would have made the same mistake all over again. That is how God works with us. Sometimes people sail along on what feels like a calm, pleasant sea. They think they're getting away with something. They think they are outrunning God. Then the wind shifts and the storm rolls in, and they discover that God will not ignore rebellion forever. Because a child of God, you see, out of fellowship with God, becomes deeply uncomfortable. Before knowing Christ, you see, you didn't really understand what joy and peace and fellowship were. But once you know him, when you choose to go south and God says for you to go north, life becomes really miserable. I don't think there's anything more miserable on the face of God's earth than somebody who's out of fellowship with God. If you're a Christian and you've been in fellowship with God and you're now not walking with him, you're miserable. God will keep applying the pressure. He will do whatever is necessary till you listen to his voice and you come back to him. And that is what the book of Jonah shows us. It reveals the incredible love of God for stubborn people who sometimes have to learn it the hard way. So God is going to take Jonah through a process, but do not miss the central message of this book. This is a book about the love and grace and faithfulness of a sovereign God. He knows you by name, you belong to him, and he takes care of his own. And if necessary, he will use whatever means it takes to bring you to a place of surrender to his will. I was reminded of a verse in the book of Hebrews that says, whoever the Lord loves, he chastens. If you're going through some chastening right now, it's not because God is mad at you. It's because God loves you, and he doesn't want you to keep going on the road toward destruction. You know what makes sense? What makes sense is simply saying, okay, God, I'll do it. I surrender. I will go and do what you want me to do. Because once you say that, you discover something wonderful, and that is, what God wants for you is always better than what you wanted for yourself. And you will wonder why in the world you didn't obey him the first time. When God says, arise and go, the wisest thing we can do is arise and go. On September 11th, 2001, Janelle McMillan was working on the 64th floor of the World Trade Center. When the first plane hit, she began descending the stairs with hundreds of others. Then the North Tower collapsed. Concrete and steel buried her under layers of debris. She couldn't move her legs. The air was heavy with dust and smoke, and fires burned all around. She drifted in and out of consciousness, unsure if anyone would ever find her again. In the darkness, she prayed. And she told God that if he saved her, she would give him her life and do his will. Hours later, a rescuer cut through the rubble, grabbed her hand and said, Janelle, I've got you. And she became the last living person pulled from ground zero after 27 hours. Later, she said, being under the rubble, I knew that I had given my life to Jesus Christ that day. I had made that commitment with God that I will change my life and do his will. I think I'm here to tell a story and to do the will of God as well. Men and women, God doesn't always use a storm like Jonah's or a collapse like Janelle's to get our attention. Sometimes he just uses ordinary moments or quiet interruptions. But the question never changes. Will we run from God or will we return to God? That is what the book of Jonah teaches us. It teaches us the pain of running and the joy of returning. And each of us has that chance, that opportunity. Maybe you're here today and you know God's been after you to do something. Maybe you're not a Christian. Maybe God's been just bringing you in front of the gospel over and over again, and you know what's going on in your life. It's time to say yes. I can tell you, if you don't, the journey the other way is absolutely predictable. It always ends the same way. But the journey with God is an adventure upward toward His presence, and the joy of the journey is incredible. My question to you today is, which way are you running? Toward Him or away from Him? Only you can answer that question.
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9: Every person on the face of the globe lives with the shadow of the grave. We all do. But a real Christian lives with the light of the empty tomb.
10: Welcome to the God-Centered Life with Josh Moody, Weekend Edition. In the book of Esther, today it's chapters 8 through 10. Our series is called Living in Exile. Today's study, Celebration and Honor. Josh Moody is senior pastor of College Church in Wheaton, Illinois. I'm Todd Busty. Thanks for joining us. Our opening clip referencing the empty tomb. And there's a sense in this passage that we don't do enough feasting. Am I catching that correctly, Josh?
11: Well, it's right there, isn't it, Todd? The Purim, the whole purpose of the book of Esther, as it's
9: set out in Scripture is ultimately to point to Christ, but in what kind of way? And in the kind of way of a rescue and a feast of celebrating that rescue that is honored today in among the Jewish with the Feast of Purim. Mm-hmm. And that feast is a feast of joy and a party that God has done something amazing. And when we gather together as Christians, there should be that celebratory tone. I think, I don't know what you feel, Todd, but I think sometimes we get too much into the lament mode. Hmm. It's like, I got to mourn with those who, yes, there is a mourning, but the critical spirit of Christianity, when we gather to worship, is joy, is celebration. That's what it means. And so this passage emphasizes that, I think.
7: Celebration and honor. Here's Josh.
11: Well, good morning. I think this is the first day that it's been above 0 Fahrenheit for a while, so that's good news, right? Wonderful. We had a beautiful baby dedication at the 8 o'clock service, and a lot of fun things are going on. And this passage is about that sort of emotion. And I was thinking this week how to generate the right kind of feeling in us this morning as we come to this feast. We could have the idea not just clear in our minds, but the feeling, the affection of it. And I went into my office and was thinking about this and praying about it a little bit. And I noticed that on my shelf there was a baseball cap. And the baseball cap had been given actually to all their staff back in 2016, and it had a particular memorial in it. You may remember what happened in 2016 if you're a Cubs fan. Yeah, well, we get an amen. and, the World Championship of 2016, and it was a feast. I mean, I suppose maybe if you're not a White Sox fan, there wasn't, but otherwise, there was a feast. Oh, Chicago Hammer. It's like, yeah, we have defeated the curse of the goat, whatever that means. That's the sort of thing here. It's a feast when people fast. We feast. It's one of the hallmarks of biblical Christianity, joy, feasting. When we are in jail, we sing. When we suffer, we rejoice. Feasting. It's a hallmark of real Christianity. Of course, there is a place for fasting. Jesus said that his disciples, after he had gone, would fast. I've fasted many times in my life. There's a place for fasting. There is a place even for lament in the Bible. There's a book called Lamentations. There's a place for these things. But a hallmark of real Christianity is feasting. Every person on the face of the globe lives with the shadow of the grave. We all do. But a real Christian lives with the light of the empty tomb, the dawn of a new day. And so when people fast, we feast. Actually, this Feast of Purim takes place this coming Thursday in the Jewish calendar, February the 25th. That's the feeling of this passage. There are two elements of this that fuel this feasting, a celebration and then honor. And together they light a fire of feasting, if you like. So first of all, celebration. And this is basically described from verse 20 through to verse 32. But the amazing thing about this is that this celebration, and it is quite extraordinary, as I say, a hallmark of biblical Christianity is feasting. This feasting is obligated. Verse 21, obliging them. It's an obligation. They must feast. Or verse 27, they obligated themselves. They're obliged to feast. And then verse 31, they were obligated as they had obligated themselves about the fasts in the Bible too. But they're obligating themselves to feast because that is a hallmark of real faith. It's often struck me as extraordinary that in church tradition, we have fixed in the calendar various fasts. But how often do we remember to feast? So verse 24, why are they celebrating? Well, because Haman the Agagite, the son of Hammedatha, the enemy of all the Jews, had plotted against the Jews to destroy them and had cast Pur, or Pur, that is, cast lots to crush and to destroy them. So the word Pur means lots or luck. And what Haman had done is, when he had decided to kill all the Jews, he then figured out that in order to make it most likely to happen, he would consult fate. He would cast lots for the day on which he was going to do it. He threw dice. And if it was a one, it was going to be on the first day of the week. A six day, that sort of thing. He consulted the astrological signs. And the stars aligned for this day. It's what the dice says. It's luck, and it's against you. And what's amazing, then, is that the feast is called Purim. So verse 26, therefore they call these days Purim after the term pure. In other words, what the Jewish people are saying is, not so lucky now. It will be like, you're at work, and your immediate supervisor, your boss, takes a dislike to you for some unfair reason. And the relationship fails to such an extent that he decides he's going to fire you for no good cause. And what is more, having decided he's going to fire you, he picks the date on which he's going to fire you based upon the card that he pulls from a deck of cards. And he pulls out an ace, and in his mind, aces are low, and so on the first day of the week, he's going to fire you. But your supervisor's supervisor, your boss's boss, discovers this, is outraged, and instead fires your immediate supervisor instead of your supervisor firing you. And so what do you do? What you do, this is the analogy, what you do is you gather all your friends together. You have a great big feast on that first day of the week, and you have put up everywhere around your house blown up pictures of the ace. And you say to everyone, we aced him. And what is more, you have a picture of Roger Federer, you know, the Swiss player serving an ace. Aced him. That's what they're saying. Pure, Purim. There's a rather rude phrase in English for it that is not outrageously rude, but it's a little bit rude. I won't say the whole thing in case it offends someone, but it's this. I'll say a little bit that I don't think will offend anyone. But there's a phrase for it which begins like this. It says, Yaboo, which means, pah. My aunt actually had a phrase for it. She used to say, good riddance to bad rubbish. Aced him. It's an extraordinary thing they're doing. It'd be a bit like if you were in your own home and some criminal broke in with a gun and was about to threaten your life, and you managed to click on your phone to call 911, and as the criminal was pointing his gun at you and said, not your lucky day, is it? The police came in and grabbed him, and after they grabbed him, the police said to him, you didn't get lucky after all, did you? To the guy who they had arrested. Because there is no such thing as luck. Because God is in charge, even when he doesn't seem to be.
7: 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If you're just joining us for the first time, we're so glad you have. We hope you make this a regular part of your devotional input. 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Send them a note and thank them for carrying The God-Centered Life. Back into the Book of Esther now. Here's Josh.
11: This is why C.S. Lewis, when he was describing in his autobiography of how he became a Christian, called it surprised by joy. He looked everywhere else, but actually in Christianity. Because we live not under the shadow of the grave, but in the light of the new dawn of the resurrection of the Christ. COVID, you've lost. Death, where is your victory? You've lost. Pure Purim. Feast. Celebrate. You know, I'm a great fan of the Puritans. I've read a lot of the 17th century British Puritans with their voluminous writings. I love them. They're deeply profound. I've read quite a lot of the 18th century New England Puritans as well. The latter-day Puritans like Spurgeon, and of course, in many ways, my theology is a Puritan theology. There are Puritans still around today. The Puritans are frequently misunderstood as being puritanical, dour. Now, that's not the case at all. Did you know that it was a Puritan who invented bottled beer? That's not what you read about at school, is it? And Spurgeon, who sometimes is called the last of the great Puritans, though, as I say, there are many Puritans still around today. They just don't use that word because it's got such bad PR. But Spurgeon used to love to make people laugh in his sermons, not in a ridiculous kind of silly way, but feasting kind of way. Joy kind of way. And he was often criticized for the laughter that was in the sermons that he preached. And one time after he preached a sermon when there was a lot of laughter, a woman came up to him afterwards and said, you know, Mr. Spurgeon, you're making people laugh far too much. You shouldn't use so much laughter in your sermons. And Spurgeon looked at her and said, if you only knew how much I restrain myself. There's a celebration. There's a feast. Do you feel like luck is against you? You feel like it's been your worst year ever? You feel like the stars are against you? Celebrate. He's risen. And in the light of that, we live. But there's another element here that fuels this feasting. See, what you don't want to do when you preach a sermon, here's a tip for those of us who are wanting to be preachers, who are preachers. What you don't want to do is to have two different main themes, because the person who's listening goes away and goes, well, what was the message then? Was it this or was it this? So celebration and honor, is that two different messages kind of jumped into one? And so I was wrestling with that, but then I realized that the overall thing is feasting, and what fuels it is celebration, but also honor. Because you see, what's a feast without someone to honor? What's a birthday party without a birthday person whose day of birth we're celebrating? What is that? What's a retirement party if the person we're honoring, who's retiring, doesn't even show up? It's nothing, is it? And here there's honor, and it fuels the feasting along with the celebration. The person who's honored is Mordecai. And he's not just honored a little bit. The full account, verse 2, of the high honor of Mordecai. Now, we wrestle with this. Obviously, we should be honoring God most of all. And we wrestle with the idea of honoring people, especially these days, where there's been so much scandal among leaders, so much scandal among celebrities. We wrestle with the idea of giving any person honor. It seems wrong to us. Maybe we can honor the position, we say to ourselves, but not the person anymore. Actually, this honor is the antidote to that kind of celebrity culture. Because now you're honoring the right person for the right things. You see, look at why Mordecai is honored. We're told explicitly, verse 3. He sought the welfare of his people and spoke peace to all his people. Welfare, the prosperity, financially, economically, relationally, spiritually, the welfare of his people and the peace to all his people. In other words, why was Mordecai honored? Because he was seeking the welfare and peace of other people. What is not honorable is to seek your own honor. And that's what's wrong with all the celebrity culture thing. We are not to honor people who seek their own honor, for to seek your own honor is not honorable. But Mordecai is honored because he sought the good of other people, and in particular, the good of God's people. And the people, therefore, that we are to honor are those who seek the good of God's people, a.k.a., otherwise known as, the church. Those people we are to honor. The people who give their lives. The missionary, who is by no means a celebrity, but gives his or her life for the sake of the good of God's people, we are to honor such as that. The Bible says, honor those who deserve honor. That's the kind of person we're talking about. The person who gets up early on a Sunday morning and shovels the sidewalk outside the church. No one notices, but we should. That person should be honored. The person who has constructed their whole life, all their talents, all their time, all their treasure around the good of God's people. That person is to be honored. The solution to the celebrity culture thing is not never honoring anyone, it's honoring the right people. You know, I've been thinking through all the scandals and things like that that's been going on in recent weeks, months, years in the sort of celebrity realm, and wondering what it is that God is doing. And it occurs to me, you see, we think that the scandals are only in the religious world, but no, they're also in the business world, and in the entertainment world, and in the political world. You see, what I think God is doing is he's revealing things. In fact, Jesus told us this would happen. He said, what you have whispered in the inner room will be shouted from the rooftops. Of course, that's finally about the day of judgment. But I think God now is revealing things. And the answer to that is to honor. And Mordecai's not a perfect person by any means. The book of Esther, that as we've mentioned a few times throughout this series, never even mentions the name of God. It's so that we would hear the name of God when we read the book of Esther. But it may also be that people like Mordecai, who had been so long in exile, have become less spiritual. And Mordecai's having to get into all that again. You may find that for yourself. It's like, how do I get back into God? How do I get back into church? It's not that he's a perfect person, but he's honored because his life is about the good of God's church. And actually, if we're really honest with ourselves, one of the reasons why you find it hard to honor even people like this is because we wish we were honored. And so this honoring those who deserve honor is a tool in God's toolbox to defeat selfishness. And if you want to be honored, seek the good of the church, and then you'll deserve honor. And now the birthday party, the retirement party, has someone to honor. And the celebration becomes a feast. Now you say to me, like, okay, I cannot get into that. Look, it's been too hard a year. It seems like the stars are against us. It seems like fate is against us. This COVID thing has left me really down. It's just been too difficult a year for me to feast. It depends how you look at things. We've had a lot of snow recently in the Chicago area. And the other day I went outside and we got a black piece of paper and just held it while it was snowing and let the snowflakes fall on it. And the first time in my life, I actually looked at a snowflake standing on its end on that black piece of paper. It's so beautiful. So beautiful. It depends how you look at things. You say, well, okay, but there's been... We're living, Pastor, in a time when people are attacking me for my faith. They're attacking us for our Christianity. There are people who are against us. You know what's wrong with conspiracy theories? They're not big enough. Nowhere near. Psalm 2. Why do the nations rage and the peoples plot in vain? The question of the psalm is not, do the nations rage and do the peoples plot? That's assumed. Why? Because we're all rebels against God. We're all plotting against God. The question is not, do the nations rage or do the peoples plot? Of course they do. Haven't you read the Bible? The question is, why do they bother? Why do the nations rage? Why do peoples plot in vain? Because the one enthroned in heaven, he laughs. For God is in charge, even when he doesn't seem to be. And for every pure, there's a Purim. And if it's true that our Puritanism can become puritanical, then maybe we should put in our Puritanism a bit of Purimism. Feasting, celebration, and honor. For we are the people who live in the light of the resurrection of Christ, and God is in charge, even when he doesn't seem to be.
7: That's Josh Moody, and this is The God-Centered Life. Mordecai was honored because he sought the welfare of his people and spoke peace to all his people. Kind of feels like we're revisiting the othersness theme from earlier in the book.
11: I think so, and with some extra specificity. It's actually God's people. And so if you are out there thinking, how can I do something that is really honorable in God's eyes? Well, think what he did. He gave his son for his people, for the church. And Paul talks about him, that Jesus gave his blood. God gave his blood for the church, for his people. His people are the apple of his eye. And so to give your life for the church, to give your life for the advance of the kingdom of God, that's what it really means to honor God, and he will honor those who honor him.
7: Fantastic. And a portable quote to take with you. The question is not, do the nations rage? Of course they do. The question is, why do they bother? God is in charge. Post that one on the wall. Take it with you today. We thank you for joining us today. We have a brand new study starting when we get together next. We're going to be talking about an exemplary church.
11: When you're a leader, it's very easy to always be thinking about the problems that you need to fix. And if you spend all your time thinking about the problems that you need to fix...
12: American Family News, I'm Robert Thornton. A mistrial is declared in Massachusetts after jurors failed to reach a unanimous verdict in the Lindsey Clancy murder case. Here's Fox's Jeff Manasa.
13: After 7 days of deliberations, the jury remains deadlocked, unable to reach a unanimous verdict in court in Plymouth.
14: In the matter of Commonwealth versus Lindsey Clancy, the court declares a mistrial. All prior bail orders remain in full force and effect.
13: The mistrial was paused briefly as the defense tried to appeal it. That was denied, paving the way for a retrial. Clancy admitted to killing her three young children in 2023. Her defense argued that she was not criminally responsible, claiming she was suffering from postpartum psychosis. Clancy's now due back in court for a status hearing later this month. Jeff Manasso, Fox News.
12: With the mistrial having been declared, some Americans are wondering where justice is for the three young children who were murdered. Fox News contributor and legal expert Donna Rotunno said she understands that, adding that it is a natural emotional response.
15: When you walk into that courtroom, there is a burden of proof, and that burden of proof has to be upheld. And I agree with Professor Turley that this is a win for the justice system because it shows that a jury of your peers can make a determination. And even though they did not reach a unanimous verdict, this is a situation where we have to remove the emotion of the actual situation from the court proceedings. And when we allow the emotion to enter the court proceedings,

0: job growth coming out of it. It's also a little bit of the AI revolution, to be honest. So as much as tariffs are a headwind, and you could certainly see it in places, I'm not surprised that we've got kind of good growth that's going on. Not gangbuster growth, but good regular growth.
1: The last 2 months were revised upward, meaning we had even more jobs created over the summer than initially thought. A pro-border enforcement organization is frustrated that a Biden-appointed judge has blocked President Trump's latest attempt to curb birthright citizenship. AFN's Chad Groening has more.
2: In the wake of the June Supreme Court decision to maintain the status quo, President Trump issued a narrowed executive order that aimed to restrict automatic citizenship for specific categories of people, including children born to adults with connections to foreign embassies or organizations or to anyone considered an enemy alien of the United States. It also attempted to target individuals who engage in birth tourism. Ira Melman is media director for the Federation for American Immigration Reform.
3: You have now, after the Supreme Court's ruling in June, an open invitation for people to come here, give birth in this country. And the president is using whatever executive authority that he has to try to minimize the damage that's being done. But of course, he's running into a lot of headwinds with the court.
2: Melman says we can't just have people coming from all across the globe and giving birth here so their kids can become American citizens.
3: Our view was that the Supreme Court got it wrong, that they completely misunderstood what the framers of the 14th Amendment meant by being subject to the jurisdiction of the United States.
2: Melman says now we're trying to mitigate the damage that was done.
3: He has demonstrated that we can control our borders. Preventing people from coming into the country illegally in the first place precludes them from giving birth here in the United States. Second, we can be more careful in issuing visas. They have these partners here in the United States that cater to these businesses. There are ways that we can go after those businesses to shut them down.
2: And Melman says the problem could be solved if Congress did its job. I'm Chad Groening.
1: And that's all our time for now. You can see more news at AFN.net. And we appreciate your listening. For American Family News, I'm Robert Thornton.
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6: We're essentially walking, talking billboards for what Christians look like. Coming up today on A New Beginning, Pastor Greg Laurie says we each have an important choice to make.
7: Some people bring joy wherever they go. Some people bring joy whenever they go. Which person are you? Are you the person that lights up the room or turns off the lights? Are you the person that brings everything down, or are you the person that builds others up?

0: Disagreement and conflict is almost inevitable in human relationships. When that happens, some people put up their fists, others call up their lawyer. Others look up the proverb that says a soft answer turns away wrath. In the big picture, those moments can either undergird our efforts to share Christ or undermine them. Today on A New Beginning, Pastor Greg Laurie helps us deal with everyone in a spirit of grace and humility. We're in Acts chapter 15.
1: So I heard about three biker dudes that pulled up to a roadside cafe one day, and they walked in, and here's a smallish man sitting on a stool having a meal. And they looked at this guy, started laughing, hassling him. One of them took his meal away from him. Another pushed him off his stool. And the man just went over and paid for his bill, quietly walked out, got into his semi. Now, he's a trucker, okay? And one of the bikers says to the waitress, "He's not much of a man, is he?" She said, "Well, I guess not." She's looking out the window and watching the trucker drive away. She says, "I guess he's not much

0: good encouragement today from Pastor Greg Laurie. Aim for harmony in the church and try to build one another up. And there's more to come from this lesson here on A New Beginning. Pastor Greg has titled it, How to Resolve Conflict. It's all part of having love one for another. Of course, the ultimate example of love for another is when Jesus died for our sins. He gave up his life for you and for me. Salvation is a gift. Have you accepted that gift? Pastor Greg, what would you say to the person who hasn't yet accepted the Lord's gift?
1: I would say that God is just a prayer away. It just starts with you saying to God, I know I'm a sinner. I know that you love me. I know that you sent Jesus to die on the cross for my sin and pay for those sins and then to rise again from the dead. And I want him to come into my life. So here's my question to you. Have you done that yet? Because Jesus, who did die on that cross and rose again from the dead 3 days later, is alive and standing at the door of your life right now, and he's knocking. And he's saying, if you'll hear my voice and open the door, I will come in. Why don't you just stop whatever it is you're doing and pray this prayer with me? Say, Lord Jesus, I know that I am a sinner, but I know that you are the Savior who died on the cross for my sin and rose again from the dead. I'm sorry for my sin, and I turn from it now, and I choose to follow you from this moment forward. I ask all of this in Jesus' name. Amen. Listen, if you just prayed that prayer, the Bible promises that God has heard your prayer and has answered that prayer. The Bible says that if we will confess our sin, he's faithful and just to forgive us our sin and cleanse us from all unrighteousness. So, God bless you. You've made the right decision, the decision to follow Jesus Christ.
0: Yeah, that's right. 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Now, hopefully you heard every word of today's message from Pastor Greg. If not, why not catch up by listening online? 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You know, Pastor Greg, when we start reading social media, we can get swept away with it. One thing leads to another, yes. And that leads to another. And before we know it, an hour has passed by.
1: Yeah.
0: They call that doom scrolling.
1: Mm-hmm.
0: Very appropriate. I've had the same thing happen with the Bible, though. Mm-hmm. You know, you start reading and you get involved in it, especially, you know, one of the Old Testament stories, like one of my favorites is Joseph.
1: Yes.
0: And all the twists and turns in that story. You just get swept up in it. What do you think the term would be, you know, the opposite of doom scrolling when you get swept up in God's word?
1: Wow. What would that be? That's a great question. Maybe we would call going through scripture in the same way as hope scrolling. I mean, how you feel after you've doom scrolled. You feel like, what a waste of time. Where did I learn? Nothing. Maybe you even got drugged down a little bit. But how do you feel after you read the word of God? You feel helped. You feel hopeful. You feel encouraged. And you have your eyes on things above. This is the thing. Every day, every Christian should open up the Bible and read it. This is an essential to spiritual growth. You never get beyond it. You never outgrow it. And God will make his word fresh and new to you each and every day. As the psalmist said, your mercies are new every morning, but you got to open it. Nothing's going to happen if you don't open your Bible. Well, this is one of the things that I talk about in my new book, What Every Growing Christian Needs to Know. I also have chapters on the importance of prayer, how to pray effectively, why being in church is so vital for your spiritual growth, how to share your faith effectively, and much more. But we want to send you this book that will encourage you to continue on in your spiritual growth, because the moment you're not progressing, you can begin to regress. Someone said once, quote, "The Christian life is like a grease pole. You're either climbing or slipping," end quote. So you want to constantly be learning and developing and flourishing as a follower of Jesus Christ. And I think this new book is going to help you do it. Again, it's called What Every Growing Christian Needs to Know. 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
10: The key to a healthy marriage is to keep your eyes wide open before you wed and half closed thereafter.
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10: Last year, there were close to 2.5 million divorces in the United States. And part of the problem is the tendency for young men and women to marry virtual strangers. Oh, I know a typical couple talks for countless hours before the courtship period, and they believe they know each other. But a dating relationship is designed to conceal information, not reveal it. Consequently, the bride and groom often enter into marriage with an array of private opinions about how life will be lived after the wedding, and the stage is set for major problems. For this reason, I strongly believe that each engaged couple should participate in at least 6 to 10 sessions with a competent marriage counselor in order to identify the assumptions that each partner holds and to work through areas of potential conflict. Some couples discover through this process that they have major problems that hadn't surfaced until then, and they agree to either postpone or call off the wedding. Others work through their conflicts and proceed toward marriage with increased confidence. Premarital counseling is the key. If the tragedy of divorce could be reduced by even 5%, it would certainly be worth the effort.
11: Hear more at drjamesdobson.org.
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13: If I am coming to him as a saved and know that I'm saved, child of God, identified in the work of the cross, knowing that I'm accepted not by my behavior, but by my belief in him, not what I'm going to do, but because of what he's already done, I'm coming with assurance. I'm coming with confidence. I'm coming with boldness. I'm coming to him with the assurance that my God is going to listen. It makes all the difference in the world what my relationship with him is if I'm going to hear and hear correctly from God.
14: When you pray, do you look forward to God's answer? Today on In Touch, the teaching ministry of Dr. Charles Stanley, we'll see that what we know and believe about God colors our perception of God, which influences what we expect to receive from him. 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
13: Would you turn to Psalm 81? If you recall that God is challenging his people because of their refusal to listen, and he says, beginning in verse 8, "Hear, O my people, and I will admonish you. O Israel, if you would listen to me, let there be no strange god among you, nor shall you worship any foreign god. I, the Lord, am your God who brought you up from the land of Egypt. Open your mouth wide, and I will fill it. But my people did not listen to my voice, and Israel did not obey me, so I gave them over to the stubbornness of their heart, to walk in their own vices. Oh, that my people would listen to me, that Israel would walk in my ways, I would quickly subdue their enemies and turn my hand against their adversaries. Those who hate the Lord would pretend obedience to him. Their time of punishment would be forever. But I would feed you with the finest of the wheat and with honey from the rock, I would satisfy you." Here is what God says he would do if they would only listen. Now, let me ask you a question. What is it that determines what I hear from God? And there are three primary things that highly influence, greatly influence, superiority over everything else that influences what you and I hear when God speaks to us as we know that he does. And the first one is this. That is our relationship with him. Our relationship with him highly influences what you and I hear when we pray and we listen to God. For example, a lost person, that is a person who is an unbeliever, maybe somebody you've never trusted Christ as your Savior. And you say, well, what am I hearing from God? The only thing you'll ever hear God speak about, the only thing you'll ever hear him say is that you are a sinner, that you need to be saved. He wants to encourage you to look to his son as the only hope of your salvation, looking to the cross, trusting him as your Savior. God will only deal primarily with your relationship to him as to your salvation, because until that is settled, you're not going to hear God say anything else. And you can fabricate in your mind a lot of things, but God is talking to you about your relationship, because that's the foundation, that's the first step, and that's where you begin to build a relationship with him. But now, what about all of us who are believers? What difference does it make what my relationship is to him as to what I hear? Here's why it makes a difference, and let me show you what that relationship is. That relationship is twofold. First of all, that you and I are saved. That is, by an act of the grace of God, he came from heaven to earth in the form of human flesh, died upon the cross, took upon himself all the sin of all mankind, And the moment you and I accept his atoning death, his substitutionary death, as adequate payment for our sin, and by faith receive him as our personal Savior, the Bible says that you and I are saved. We're taken from the kingdom of darkness and placed in the kingdom of light. We become the sons of God, and we have assurance of that salvation provided in the Word of God. So that my salvation experience, which is the beginning of my relationship, that settles once and for all my eternal security. But that's only part of my relationship, my salvation. The second part of that relationship is my identification. He says that when Jesus died, I died. When he was buried, I was buried. When he arose, I arose. And now we are seated in the heavenlies in Christ Jesus. That is, salvation takes care of my eternal security. Identification takes care of my daily walk of victory. Because I am identified with him and have accepted that by faith, sin's power has been broken. You and I are free to walk in the Spirit, liberated to become and to be the persons that God wants us to be. Now it is Christ Jesus living his life in me and through me. No longer I, as Paul says, but now Christ. Not our life, but his life. He says, Christ, who is your life? So that takes care of my daily victory. So that my relationship to him is that I'm saved. I'm forgiven. I'm accepted. I'm a child of God. I'm secure. And I have eternal security wrapped up in the cross. Not only that, but Christ Jesus living his life within me on a day-to-day basis fits me to live in this world victoriously over the power of sin so that I am freed and liberated. I can have the peace and the joy and the confidence and the acceptance and the assurance that my daily walk with him is pleasing and honorable to him. So think about this. What relationship does your salvation and your identification have with what you hear when you talk to God and he speaks back to you? Here's the difference. If I am coming to him as a saved and know that I'm saved, child of God, identified in the work of the cross, knowing that I'm accepted not by my behavior, but by my belief in him, not what I'm going to do, but because of what he's already done, I'm coming with assurance. I'm coming with confidence. I'm coming with boldness. I'm coming to him with the assurance that my God is going to listen, and the God I listen to is a loving God who loved me enough to reach down and save me. Therefore, I can trust what he says to be true in my life. It makes all the difference in the world what my relationship with him is if I'm going to hear and hear correctly from God. But there's a second thing that's very important. Not only my relationship or our relationship to him, but secondly, our understanding of him. First of all, I am greatly affected by what I hear by my relationship to him, but secondly, by my understanding of who he is. Now, I want you to listen carefully because here's what I'm going to do. I'm going to give you two lists of words. Now, listen to me carefully. It is very, very important, Dad, that you get these two lists down. The greatest influence, the first influence, oftentimes the most lifelong influence of a person's concept of God comes from their father. We don't want to assume that responsibility, but it's already there whether we assume it or not. All of us have been highly influenced in our image of what God is like and our viewpoint of him by our fathers or some authority in our life very, very early. Now, we've described this before, and I want to reiterate it for just a moment. When you and I were born, we had a grid system. Into that grid system was placed either positives or negatives in our minds so that we accepted, not volitionally, but unconsciously we accepted the viewpoint of ourselves as others taught us what we were like. We accepted the viewpoint of God by what we saw in that male authority or what we were taught early in life. So that many of us, all of us, everybody has received into their mental grid system attitudes, ideas, concepts about God they never chose to necessarily believe, but they were fed to them as children. And then they were added by school teachers and Sunday school teachers and preachers and pastors. Depending upon the approach that pastor made, or the approach that Sunday school teacher made, or the ideas about God that mother gave, or the ideas about God that father gave, or the way that father acted toward that son or that daughter. And I'm asking you today, is the God you're listening to the God of this book? Or is it a God that you've been pre-programmed by and with that is not the God of the Bible? Which God are you listening to? So here's what I want you to do. I want you to, in your piece of paper, make your two lists. On the left-hand side, I'm going to give you a list. On the right-hand side of the list, you're going to have to make a choice of which one of these gods you're really listening to, which God you're praying to. Because you see, whichever one you're listening to and whichever one you're praying to, it isn't a question of maybe it'll influence what you hear. There is no way in the world for you not to be influenced by what you hear, depending upon your understanding of who God is or your viewpoint of God. All right? So let's begin on the left-hand side. Let's ask the question. First of all, when you talk to God, what kind of father do you hear from? A loving father. Write that down. A loving father. Is it a loving father who's speaking to you, accepting you, taking you where you are, loving you, forgiving you, listening to you, genuinely interested in you? Is it a loving father or the opposite of that? A demanding father. Who is always raising the standard on you? Who wants you to measure up to his expectations? If you make B's, you ought to have A's. If you make A's, you ought to straighten out something else in your life. But somehow, you never quite measure up. A demanding father who's always lifting the standard. You wither in his presence. You come not as a child of God, not as a child loved by his father, but you come as one who's creeping and crawling and withering before this demanding, almighty father, whose super standards are totally beyond your comprehension and your measuring up. And so you always feel guilty. You always feel condemned. You're never quite the person you ought to be, and somehow in his presence you never will be. Which kind of God are you listening to? A loving Heavenly Father or a demanding Father who demands that you measure up to what is beyond your possibility? Number two, when you pray, what kind of person do you hear from? Is he, secondly, an intimate friend? Is it an intimate friend that you hear? Or is he a distant friend who is only casually interested in what you're interested in? You see, intimacy is a vital part of the Christian life. And God wants to build intimacy with us. And one of the evident proofs of that is, how did he come to reveal himself? He didn't come to reveal himself in some supernatural, immaterial, ethereal body of an angel. He came in the form of human flesh. Like ours. In the person of Jesus Christ to walk among men. To say, here is the real Heavenly Father. You can build an intimate relationship with him. And you see, today when we think of intimacy, so many people only think of sex. The greatest intimacy is the intimacy of friendship. Emotional intimacy. For example, you have a dear friend. You talk to that friend. You're intimate with that friend. You love them and they love you. You're sitting in a group. Maybe it's a social group and some subject comes up. Maybe controversial or not. And the subject comes up, you can glance at that friend in a split second. Your eye hits his or her eye. There's a twinkle in both eyes. And instantaneously, faster than you can measure it, you both know in that instant you're in agreement. That's intimacy. And that's the kind of intimacy that God wants to build with us. When you're praying and talking to God and you're listening to him, is it an intimate friend? Not a friend, hi God, how you doing? But an intimate friend who's there, sharing with you what you want to share, listening to you, a true friend, a genuine friend, a faithful friend. I mean, he's always there. You can always count on him. Or is he this distant somebody, this distant God, who may be interested in your prayers or you're beseeching him if you happen to be interested in the same things he's interested in? A true friend is not one who listens only when you're talking about what they want to hear. A true, genuine friend is one who listens when they're interested and listening and interested whether the particular thing is of great interest to them or not. The way we see God, an intimate friend or distant friend, will highly influence what we hear. Number three, is this God you're listening to a patient teacher or is he an intolerant and critical one? Here's the Heavenly Father. Is this the kind of God you're listening to? Lord, I blew it again. I should have known better, but I just didn't. Somehow I just messed it up. And here's the patient teacher. I understand that. Let me show you where you went wrong. Let me show you how you blew it. Let me show you why you failed. Let me show you why you stepped out of line. Let me show you why you didn't make it. Let me show you why you're disappointed. Let me show you why you've become discouraged, in order that next time when you get in the same situation, you won't do that again. If you do it again, I'm going to keep on loving you because you've been accepted by grace, not by behavior. I'm going to keep on showing you. And I understand that the Christian life is a growing life, that as I teach you through my spirit and as you learn, you're going to stumble, you're going to fall, you're going to blow it, but I'm going to pick you up because my ultimate goal is that you become the person I want to be, and I'm going to keep on hanging in there teaching you. Is that the kind of God you're listening to, or you blew it again? Can't you get it through your thick skull that when I tell you something, that's the way to do it? How is it I've told you the same thing over and over and over again, and you keep on messing up? Is that the kind of God you're listening to? And if it is, here's how you come to Him. Condemned. Guilty. Worthless. A nobody. Can't amount to anything. Just can't get my act together. Friend, the way you see God highly influences what you hear. If you see Him as a patient teacher who understands where you came from, who understands that for all practical purposes that you feel about yourself, that you're in left field, God doesn't feel that, and He just takes you right where you are. You see, this critical teacher doesn't take one where they are. The critical teacher says, well, why haven't you understood justification, reconciliation, glorification, having been saved for 3 weeks? We'd all be wiped out. You see, but we come to Him. And if our viewpoint of God is not correct, if we don't understand who He is, and we do not come to Him and listen to a patient teacher, but rather we hear an intolerant one who cannot tolerate my mistakes, who cannot tolerate my failures, who cannot tolerate my blemishes, who cannot tolerate getting a C on this test. And you see, God's sending us tests all the time. And sometimes we come up with a B, and that's pretty good. We think, well, I didn't do too bad, so the next time it's an F. You say, oh, my goodness, God's going to wipe me out for sure. Listen, you can get an F on the next test in temptation, and God's loving acceptance of you doesn't change one iota. But if you come to Him having really blown it, I mean, you have really messed it up, and you made the wrong decision, and you know you did. In fact, your old pride got in the middle of it, and self-will got in the middle of it, and you have to come back to Him, Lord. Do you come to a critical, strong, strict, uncompromising, but intolerant teacher who berates you, who scolds you, who makes you feel like a nobody because you didn't measure up? I want to tell you, you're not hearing the God of the Bible. You are hearing a prefabricated, pre-programmed God that somebody gave you that did not come from this book. The issue is this. What kind of God? Who is this God I'm listening to? All right? Not only a patient teacher, but a gentle guide. A gentle guide, that is. All of us at times in our life, we get off course. We get off the beaten path. We take detours. We see things out here that we think, boy, that looks right. So we take a detour and we get out of God's will. We start doing our own thing. Who is it that you're listening to? A gentle God who says, hold it. You're off track. Let me show you what's going to happen. If you keep heading in that direction, let me show you what's going to happen in your future life. So you need to get back in track. Or He may even chastise us to get us back. But God, listen, the God of this book does not get angry when one of His children get off track. When we disobey Him, He doesn't get angry. He's grieved in His heart. He comes after us. The Holy Spirit within us, He's there to track us down. He's on the inside to remind us. The old radar system begins to work and the horns begin to blow and the lights begin to flash. You're off track. You're out of the will of God. You're heading in the wrong direction. That is the gentleness of God. He's not harshly saying, got off track again. Same old thing. Just can't hear Me. Just got to do your own thing. So what does that do? That makes us come back to Him, condemned, guilty, full of frustration, fears, and anxieties. That's not the God of this book. And you see, if I come to Him seeing that He is, rather than a gentle guide, seeing Him as a strict guide. Not gentle, but strict. You make no mistakes. You don't get one foot off it. You don't even look out of the path. You stay right on target. Then what do we have? We're living in bondage. the negatives of all of these attitudes about God do only one thing. They put the people of God in continuous, condemning, guilty, fearful bondage. That's one of the reasons the church is so weak today. We're talking to the wrong God. We have a wrong viewpoint. We don't understand Him as He is, and we come to Him like worms. We come to Him as beggars. We come to Him pleading rather than in faith and acceptance of my position, acceptance of my relationship in Him, and understanding the kind of true God this is that I'm listening to. You know what the problem is? There's so many people in this country who've heard so many negative sermons, who've heard so many sermons that have put them in bondage, in emotional imprisonment, in spiritual prisons. The church today is weak. It is faithless. We're not excited about Jesus Christ. We're not glorifying God. We're not sharing the message of Jesus Christ with boldness and confidence and assurance and joy and peace in our heart because we're scared to death of God. And that's not the God of this book.
14: 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Today's moment with Charles Stanley is on the way.
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14: 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Here's a moment with Charles Stanley.
13: When you were saved, I wonder how many of you could say, when I gave my life to Jesus Christ, it was explained to me that Jesus Christ came to be my Savior. Jesus Christ came to be my life. Nobody explained that to me. It's taken me years and years and years of my Christian life to understand that I could have avoided an awful lot of confusion. I could have missed a lot of heartache. And I certainly could have enjoyed years of my Christian life that were a tremendous struggle with me if someone had only explained the simple truth. Because once you're able to grasp the truth that Jesus Christ not only came to save you, and He did come to save you in order to deliver you from the power of sin in your life and the penalty of sin in your life. He is the Lord, and He knows that you and I need someone to rule over us and someone to submit ourselves to daily in order to be, to become, to do, to achieve what God has set out for us. Because you see, if I don't understand that Jesus Christ is my life, I am missing a basic foundational truth in the Word of God.
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18: Mankind.
19: All mankind.
18: Was created.
19: Was given a choice.
18: A personal choice.
19: We sinned.
18: Mankind sinned.
19: We broke God's law.
18: We missed the mark.
19: We failed.
18: Because God is God.
19: And we bear His image.
18: God.
19: The God of the universe.
18: Sent His Son.
19: Not to condemn.
18: Not to destroy.
19: But to be condemned.
18: To be destroyed.
19: And in that destruction.
18: That we deserve.
19: Jesus brought new life.
18: New hope.
19: New forgiveness.
18: And new promise.
19: Better than we expected.
18: Jesus didn't come for just one man.
19: He came for all.
18: And all must choose.
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18: Or reject.
19: His love gift.
18: His second chance at real life.
19: His forgiveness.
18: We read His words.
19: Words filled with hope.
18: To give life.
19: Not condemnation.
18: To those who follow Him.
19: From the first page.
18: To the very last word.
19: His words.
18: It's God's plan.
19: For your good. 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
24: American Family News, I'm Robert Thornton. A mistrial is declared in Massachusetts after jurors failed to reach a unanimous verdict in the Lindsey Clancy murder case. Here's Fox's Jeff Manasa.
25: After 7 days of deliberations, the jury remains deadlocked, unable to reach a unanimous verdict in court in Plymouth.
26: In the matter of Commonwealth versus Lindsey Clancy, the court declares a mistrial. All prior bail orders remain in full force and effect.
25: The mistrial was paused briefly as the defense tried to appeal it. That was denied, paving the way for a retrial. Clancy admitted to killing her three young children in 2023. Her defense argued that she was not criminally responsible, claiming she was suffering from postpartum psychosis. Clancy's now due back in court for a status hearing later this month. Jeff Manasso, Fox News.
24: With the mistrial having been declared, some Americans are wondering where justice is for the three young children who were murdered. Fox News contributor and legal expert Donna Rotunno said she understands that, adding that it is a natural emotional response.
27: When you walk into that courtroom, there is a burden of proof, and that burden of proof has to be upheld. And I agree with Professor Turley that this is a win for the justice system because it shows that a jury of your peers can make a determination, and even though they did not reach a unanimous verdict, this is a situation where we have to remove the emotion of the actual situation from the court proceedings. And when we allow the emotion to enter the court proceedings, that's when justice dies.
24: Rotunno went on to say that Lindsey Clancy is not going free in any way, shape, or form. The federal government added a better than expected 162,000 jobs in August. Market Watch thought we would see somewhere around 53,000. Economist Richard Stern of Advancing American Freedom.
28: So not only is it good, it's, you know, strong job growth, but, you know, it's yet another one of these where we've had deregulation, we've had the tax cuts from the One Big Beautiful Bill, some of the fears about the Iran war coming down, and you've got robust

0: Supreme Court decision to maintain the status quo. President Trump issued a narrowed executive order that aimed to restrict automatic citizenship for specific categories of people, including children born to adults with connections to foreign embassies, organizations, or to anyone considered an enemy alien of the United States. It also attempted to target individuals who engage in birth tourism. Ira Melman is media director for the Federation for American Immigration Reform.
1: You have now, after the Supreme Court's ruling in June, an open invitation for people to come here, give birth in this country, and the president is using whatever executive authority that he has to try to minimize the damage that's being done. But of course, he's running into a lot of headwinds with the court.
0: Melman says we can't just have people coming from all across the globe and giving birth here so their kids can become American citizens.
1: Our view was that the Supreme Court got it wrong, that they completely misunderstood what the framers of the 14th Amendment meant by being subject to the jurisdiction of the United States.
0: Melman says now we're trying to mitigate the damage that was done.
1: He has demonstrated that we can control our borders. Preventing people from coming into the country illegally in the first place precludes them from giving birth here in the United States. Second, we can be more careful in issuing visas. They have these partners here in the United States that cater to these businesses. There are ways that we can go after those businesses to shut them down.
0: And Melman says this problem could be solved if Congress did its job. I'm Chad Groening.
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Have you ever pulled off at a rest stop on the interstate? They usually have restrooms and vending machines, but one thing they don't have is homes. No one is actually living there. So let's ask ourselves, have we pulled off at a rest stop in life and made that our permanent residence? You'll want to stay with us today as we look less at resting from all we've done and more at the greater things God still wants to do in and through us. We'll be right back.

Welcome back to Psalm 95, the radio outreach ministry of the National Christian Choir from the greater metropolitan area surrounding our nation's capital. I'm Kathy Bowman, your host for this weekly time of worship featuring scripture, commentary, and the stirring music of the choir, all designed to encourage you in your faith walk. And I'm delighted that you found time today to join me here as we do a little self-analysis of where we really are in our walk with the Lord. The other day, my devotional time took me to Psalm 42, and I found myself sort of gently hit over the head with a verse that shows up twice in that chapter, and then again near the end of Psalm 43. The psalmist is speaking to his soul and instructing it in verse 5 to hope in God and wait expectantly for him, for I shall again praise him. He says the same thing in verse 11 and then in verse 5 of Psalm 43. If I learned anything from seeing those words three times, it was probably that perhaps we aren't talking to our souls enough. We aren't diligent about stirring up the gifts that God has placed within us, as the Apostle Paul instructed Timothy to do. Paul also reminds the Galatian church to keep on keeping on, so to speak, in chapter 6, verse 9, of his letter to them, which says, "Let us not grow weary in well-doing, for in due time we will reap a harvest if we do not give up." So the point I

want to drive home today is this. It's certainly okay to take some rest from our labors for the Lord from time to time. But here's the key thing. Let's not get stuck there. And getting stuck is certainly an easy thing to do. That recliner can feel pretty good, and we tell ourselves things like, they don't really need me at choir practice tonight. Or somebody else can make that casserole for the outreach dinner this time. You get the picture. We can slowly get very comfortable with resting instead of reporting for duty. The refrain in an old familiar hymn says, we've come this far by faith, leaning on the Lord, trusting in his holy word. He's never failed me yet. That's why I sing, oh, oh, oh, can't turn around. We've come this far by faith. Let's hang on to that line, can't turn around. We need to keep moving forward and waiting expectantly for him, as the psalmist says, determining to again praise him in every way we can.

of the things I hear often when someone has seemingly taken a long sabbatical from actively serving the Lord is, well, I'm just waiting on the Lord. He'll tell me if he wants me to do something. The problem with that, in my opinion, is this. Bowing out completely, instead of taking a brief rest and then jumping back in, seldom works. Our hearing gets dull. We aren't waiting expectantly for God to speak. We've often tuned out or tuned to another channel or turned off the line of communication completely. As the old saying goes, it's hard to steer a parked car. So don't take up residence at the rest stop. In as much as possible, keep moving forward in your faith. Isaiah 40:31 does say, wait on the Lord, but the rest of that verse says the waiting is to renew your strength so you can mount up with wings as the eagle and run and not be weary and walk and not faint.

case you just tuned in, you're listening to Psalm 95, the global broadcast ministry of the National Christian Choir, based in the Washington, D.C., Baltimore area and surrounding states. I'm your host, Kathy Bowman, and I'm so glad you could join me here as we talk about God having some greater things for us to do, as long as we don't get stuck at the rest stop. And you'll want to stay to the end of our program so I can tell you about this year's exciting Christmas presentation, The Miracles of Christmas, and how you can audition to be part of the choir. Some of us may be approaching or already in retirement, and if we're not careful, we can start approaching life from an over-the-hill perspective, like we've reached the summit or pinnacle, and now we're coasting downhill. We're appreciative, yes, of all that God has given, done through us, blessed us with, but we're not looking for any more. We're not expecting Him to do greater things in our lives or through our efforts. Perhaps I should remind us all that we may retire from a career, but we really never retire from the Lord's work. As another old hymn rightly says, we'll work till Jesus comes. The last verse does say we can lean on Him for comfort, but we keep working until He returns.

I want to share a prayer I offered to the Lord right after I read those three verses that state and restate, "Hope in God and wait expectantly for Him, for I shall again praise Him." Here's what I prayed. Lord, thank you for the verse that occurred three times in today's reading. I think you're trying to tell me something. Not sure exactly what that is, but perhaps I have happily settled for where I am now in you, and am not looking for more, or hoping for increase, expecting great things, for that would certainly inspire increased praise. I feel like I do praise and thank you throughout each day, continually recognizing your goodness, but I feel that I may be approaching life from an over-the-hill position, happy with what I've accomplished through you and because of your grace and gifting, but not really waiting with expectation for what greater things you may want to do. So thank you, Lord, for giving me this insight, and please forgive me for sometimes living at the rest stop instead of continuing on my journey.

As I meditated on this verse in the Psalms, I felt as though I needed to ask God for a refreshing of His Holy Spirit, who is our comforter and guide, and to be more attuned to what God wants from me, looking ahead, rather than simply settling for what has already been. And perhaps that's a word for you too today, if you've been teetering on the edge of complacency or satisfaction with the status quo in your relationship with the Lord.

It's often hard to picture exactly what the greater things that God may have in store for us look like. But we know from Colossians 3:23 that whatever you do, work heartily as for the Lord and not for men. And Ecclesiastes 9:10 says, whatever your hand finds to do, do it with all your might. So whether it's singing in the choir, helping with vacation Bible school, or baking that special casserole that everyone loves, we work heartily at it, since it's all for God's glory. And there's one thing that all of us are commissioned to do, and that's to share the good news of the gospel and the love of Christ with others. We are to be His ambassadors for good in this world. That's something we never retire from. It's actually who we are, or who we should be. So let's resolve today to be actively looking for what greater things God wants to do through us. If you become fatigued, rest. God ordained rest for all of us, but we just don't want to stay in that state of rest so long that we never step out in faith to follow God's leading. Listen for His voice. Look for Him in the opportunities that come your way. Be aware of needs around you. Pretty soon, you'll find yourself right in the center of greater things for God.

Well, we're almost out of time for today, but stay with me for the next few minutes to find out about some of the great things coming up with the choir. Our fall season begins with a concert on Saturday, September 19th at Redland Baptist Church in Durwood, Maryland at 4 o'clock p.m. We'll be celebrating the church's 60th anniversary as we debut the songs from our brand new recording, Believe. Then on Sunday, October 4th, we'll be singing at Perry Hall Baptist in Perry Hall, Maryland at 6 o'clock p.m. We don't get to this area north of Baltimore too often, so if you're listening from that area, be sure to join us on October 4th. 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That's nationalchristianchoir.org. And now just a heads up about Christmas. You'll want to be sure to take in one of our Christmas concerts this year. Our theme is the miracles of Christmas, and we have some fabulous music in store. In fact, if you only attend the NCC Christmas concerts occasionally, you'll want to make absolutely sure that this is one of those occasions. I promise you, the choir and full symphony orchestra, along with pianist Michael Faircloth, will be extra special this year. Maryland concerts are on November 21st in Frederick, Maryland, at International Community Church at 1 o'clock and 5 o'clock p.m. And then our Pennsylvania concert will be on December 5th at Warwick High School, 2 o'clock p.m. in Lititz, Pennsylvania. Tickets will be available soon, and you'll want to get yours right away. 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Again, that's nccauditions@nationalchristianchoir.org. We'd love to set up an audition for you, so let us hear from you soon. Once again, this is Kathy Bowman thanking you for joining me today. Be sure to tune in again next week as we worship together here on Psalm 95 with the National Christian Choir.

0: American Family News, I'm Robert Thornton. A mistrial is declared in Massachusetts after jurors failed to reach a unanimous verdict in the Lindsey Clancy murder case. Here's Fox's Jeff Manasa.
1: After 7 days of deliberations, the jury remains deadlocked, unable to reach a unanimous verdict in court in Plymouth.
2: In the matter of Commonwealth versus Lindsey Clancy, the court declares a mistrial. All prior bail orders remain in full force and effect.
1: The mistrial was paused briefly as the defense tried to appeal it. That was denied, paving the way for a retrial. Clancy admitted to killing her three young children in 2023. Her defense argued that she was not criminally responsible, claiming she was suffering from postpartum psychosis. Clancy's now due back in court for a status hearing later this month. Jeff Manasso, Fox News.
0: With the mistrial having been declared, some Americans are wondering where justice is for the three young children who were murdered. Fox News contributor and legal expert Donna Rotunno said she understands that, adding that it is a natural emotional response.
3: When you walk into that courtroom, there is a burden of proof, and that burden of proof has to be upheld. And I agree with Professor Turley that this is a win for the justice system because it shows that a jury of your peers can make a determination. And even though they did not reach a unanimous verdict, this is a situation where we have to remove the emotion of the actual situation from the court proceedings. And when we allow the emotion to enter the court proceedings, that's when justice dies.
0: Rotunno went on to say that Lindsey Clancy is not going free in any way, shape, or form. The federal government added a better than expected 162,000 jobs in August. Market Watch thought we would see somewhere around 53,000. Economist Richard Stern of Advancing American Freedom.
4: So not only is it good, it's, you know, strong job growth, but, you know, it's yet another one of these where we've had deregulation, we've had the tax cuts from the One Big Beautiful Bill, some of the fears about the Iran war coming down, and you've got robust job growth coming out of it. It's also a little bit of the AI revolution, to be honest. So as much as tariffs are a headwind, and you could certainly see it in places, I'm not surprised that we've got kind of good growth that's going on. Not gangbuster growth, but good regular growth.
0: The last 2 months were revised upward, meaning we had even more jobs created over the summer than initially thought. A pro-border enforcement organization is frustrated that a Biden-appointed judge has blocked President Trump's latest attempt to curb birthright citizenship. AFN's Chad Groening has more.
5: In the wake of the June Supreme

0: executive authority that he has, try to minimize the damage that's being done. But of course, he's running into a lot of headwinds with the court.
1: Melman says we can't just have people coming from all across the globe and giving birth here so their kids can become American citizens.
0: Our view was that the Supreme Court got it wrong, that they completely misunderstood what the framers of the 14th Amendment meant by being subject to the jurisdiction of the United States.
1: Melman says now we're trying to mitigate the damage that was done.
0: He has demonstrated that we can control our borders. Preventing people from coming into the country illegally in the first place precludes them from giving birth here in the United States. Second, we can be more careful in issuing visas. They have these partners here in the United States that cater to these businesses. There are ways that we can go after those businesses to shut them down.
1: And Melman says the problem could be solved if Congress did its job. I'm Chad Groening.
2: 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You can see more news at AFN.net. 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
5: Due to the subject matter in this episode, parental guidance is suggested. How do you do? The famous pastor and theologian Dietrich Bonhoeffer wrote, "By judging others, we blind ourselves to our own evil and to the grace which others are just as entitled to as we are." The woman in our story today was no stranger to the judgments of others. She feared her soul would never know peace as she sought community in wrong places. She discovered to whom she really belonged when her heart and mind and very life were unshackled.
6: You'd rather not? You'd rather not?
7: I'm just not ready.
6: We've been together for over a year.
7: I know.
6: I can't believe this.
7: I'm sorry. Maybe if we date a few more months or another year.
6: You can't be serious.
7: Why not?
6: I'll tell you why not, Kim. Because I was just on one knee, knowing you're the woman I want to spend the rest of my life with. And you don't feel the same.
7: It's not you. I just can't think about getting married. I'm 18.
6: Plenty of people get married at your age. I'm 25 with a good job, a nice house. And you don't appreciate how hard I work.
7: I get that you're ready to settle down.
6: Well, I'm not going to continue dating someone whose priorities aren't the same.
7: But Jerry,
6: it doesn't matter, Kim. We're over.
5: Proclaiming the good news, this is Unshackled. True life stories of real people dramatized and produced in Chicago by Pacific Garden Mission. They fall into homelessness from addictions, mental illness, or a host of other problems. Whatever the reason, Pacific Garden Mission is there for them, offering meals, dormitories, fresh clothing, and even some medical and dental care, all without charge. The mission also has classes and a computer lab where guests can develop job skills. The goal is to help them reunite with families and re-enter society able to contribute their talents. To that end, pastors and counselors guide them to the truth that sets them free. The truth that each one was created for a special purpose. Those who recognize and receive this truth step into a future that is assured and full of peace. And that same transformation is what this program celebrates. Now for broadcast around the earth, here is episode number 3947 in the series Unshackled, the program that makes you face yourself and think. The woman in our story would have to come to terms with the reality of her true identity. Where she ended and why is her story. This is the true testimony of Kim McGee, right now on Unshackled.
7: Regret has followed me for most of my life. Some people can learn from a situation and move on. But for me,
8: Regret has been like trying to walk through quicksand.

0: The choices I made in the moment didn't teach me. They only pulled me deeper, making everything worse. But things hadn't always been this way. In fact, growing up in Missouri, I was a happy child, on the right path, with a world of potential lying before me.
1: What's Mom doing?
2: Getting saved.
1: What?
2: Weren't you listening? Pastor said if you receive Jesus, your sins are forgiven and you're saved from the fires of hell.
1: I heard. But why is she up front?
2: I'm praying with Pastor to ask Jesus to save her.
1: Now Dad's going too.
2: I want in on this.
1: Wait, I want to receive Jesus too.
0: I was 7 that day in church when my whole family recognized our need for Jesus. It was a beautiful moment to share as a family together. Afterward, my family was at church every time the doors were open and signed up for every activity imaginable. I enjoyed every minute of it. Having faith brought me comfort and gave me a sense of peace and purpose we lacked before.
1: I got an idea!
3: Oh yeah?
1: See old man Jacoby's garage window over there?
3: Yeah, it's cracked.
1: Exactly. No one's gonna care if a rock goes through it.
3: What?
1: This right here is a good one.
3: We'll need a lookout.
1: We're the only two that come this way after school.
3: True.
1: Think this will make me go to hell?
3: What?
1: Oh, you know my grandma, half out of her sputtering mind, always proclaiming hooligans are going straight to hell.
3: This may turn you into a hooligan.
1: Yeah. Ugh. Hell's ruining our fun.
3: I won't go to hell, though.
1: What do you mean?
3: I got a ticket to heaven with my name on it.
1: You get that by going to church?
3: Sorta. When I was 7, I went up to the front of church and asked Jesus to save me.
1: That was 3 years ago.
3: No! It's good for eternity!
1: You lucky duck!
3: Your family should go do it, too.
1: It'd have to be over Christmas or Easter. We only go twice a year.
3: Just ask the pastor.
1: Maybe. I don't want to have to go to church more.
3: Yeah, I'm not sure how it all works. But you know what I do know? Batter up!
0: Although I chickened out and didn't check, like, why didn't everyone's family have Jesus as a promise for an afterlife? It was so easy to know where you were going when you die. Made little sense to me. At 10 years of age, I had yet to grasp the importance of a relationship with the Lord. The faith I had would soon put me to the test.
3: I'm never coming again!
4: Don't judge so hastily.
3: No one in that church was under 70!
4: I saw teenagers.
3: Yeah, ones who look rejected from every rank of society.
4: Kim, that's not kind or accurate.
3: What's wrong with our old church?
4: Nothing. I just heard a lot about this one and wanted to try it out.
3: Well, I hope you're happy. I miss seeing all my friends and I was bored out of my mind.
4: I actually really enjoyed the sermon. Found it insightful. I'd really like to come back.
3: Not surprised.
4: Have an open mind.
3: My open mind just decided church isn't for me anymore.
4: Is that so?
3: Mom, I don't drink, smoke, cuss, or skip school. I'm responsible enough to make up my own mind.
0: I believed that my mom was ruining my life. How could she not understand that no one remotely popular attended that church? Like a hot breath on my neck, I could feel the closeness of reputational ruin she was bringing upon me. Being popular was vitally important to me, and everyone liked me. I wasn't going to mess that up, especially considering the comments and remarks I'd recently been receiving.
5: My, my, my. Check out Charlie.
0: Oh, yeah. Nice haircut.
5: He's so dreamy.
6: It's those eyes.
5: They're gorgeous.
6: I wish he'd walk past us.
5: I could breathe in his Ralph Lauren polo and die happy.
0: You guys want to meet up after school?
5: Don't.
0: What?
5: You're ruining the moment again, Kim.
0: How am I ruining?
5: You're still clueless. How many times does it have to be explained?
0: I'm not ruining
5: it. You don't even try to join our conversations.
4: Not even the slightest attempt.
5: You hijack the middle of conversations. And it's so rude!
4: What's wrong with you?
0: My friends often gave me a hard time for not joining in with them gushing over boys. I mean, I liked boys, even had several boyfriends. But I wasn't one to swoon over them. And I never felt like I measured up to the other girls because I wasn't as prissy as they were. I suppose I thought I was less of a girl. Plus, their prissiness was tiresome to me. After graduating and turning down another marriage proposal, I decided working at the mall sounded like liberation. If only I would have foreseen how dangerous that decision would become.
4: So, how are you liking it so far?
0: It's been a fun first week.
4: Good.
0: Helping the little girls pick out earrings has got to be one of my favorite things.
4: Oh, they get so excited. You know, we're going to sell out of those white kitten earrings.
0: They're flying off the shelves.
4: I even want a pair, and I hate cats. I was worried that you might feel awkward on shifts with Mandy.
0: No, the manager's fine.
4: I mean, you know why she hired you.
0: My unlimited availability?
4: Because you're a peppy young girl.
0: My energy's probably good with the customers.
4: Kim, she hired you for the same reason she hired me.
0: Why'd she hire you?
4: So she could brush up against my side a little too close and tell me how nice I smell. And try to offer me rides and take me out on dates.
0: What?
4: Yeah. I had to tell her my boyfriend's the jealous type. And I don't even have a boyfriend.
0: Did she back off then?
4: Yeah. But I saw her eyeing you in the stockroom the other day, and you're gonna be next.
0: I can't believe this.
4: I know. Gross. It made me wonder about my vibe and all.
0: Your vibe?
4: Yeah. Am I broadcasting some invisible signal that says I'm into that and am okay with another girl hitting on me?
0: I hope I'm not either.
4: Well, Mandy's definitely a recruiter.
0: And using her position as the manager who hired us is wrong. On so many levels.
4: Now you know, so you can be thinking about your own escape line.
0: I was so grateful for my coworker's warning. In front of my bathroom mirror and on the drive to work, I'd rehearse some version of, "I appreciate you hiring me, Mandy, but I'm not interested in that, and please, please, please don't fire me." And yet, it was never quite like that. Mandy's advances were much more subtle. She knew how to make herself alluring, and she was more than I imagined anyone could be.
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8: With all this rain, no one's venturing out to come to the mall.
0: It's slow.
8: Well, I don't mind it.
0: Time goes faster when we're busy.
8: It does. But I enjoy a slower pace sometimes.
0: That makes sense.
8: I wanted you to know you do a really great job with the window displays.
0: I do?
8: Since you started putting the displays together, shoppers come in pointing to what they saw in the window. They've never done that before.
0: Really?
8: And certainly not to this degree.
0: Oh, I'm so glad.
8: I can tell you have a real eye for those kinds of things.
0: Thank you. I mean, I try to see what looks best from my own view.
8: I'm hoping you'll have a couple ideas for the rest of the store.
0: I was thinking how we could refold the scarves so customers are better able to see the designs.
8: That's brilliant. I've never known what to do with them.
0: Come on, since we're not busy, I'll show you. Mandy became my biggest cheerleader. She was so good at assuring and encouraging and allowing me to be me. I never felt pressure to fit in or be some other way than how I was. It was as though she was always wanting the best for me and trying to find ways I could grow freely and become more. I didn't have anyone else like that in my life. And in many ways, it was a lifeline for me.
8: Kim?
0: Yes, back here.
8: You need help finding the earrings?
0: No, I'm
9: just hiding.
8: Oh, what's the matter?
9: My uncle passed away,
8: I'm so, so sorry, Kim. I have a favorite uncle, and if anything would happen to him, I'd be devastated.
9: I'm glad you get it.
8: Of course. Take all the time you need. I'll handle the store.
9: Oh, but it's Saturday.
8: I got it, Kim. You get a cold drink and take some deep breaths and see how you're feeling.
9: You're not sending me home?
8: No. Staying busy might help you cope. This is a difficult time.
9: Thank you. You always understand.
10: Then it happened. When Mandy asked me to be her girlfriend, I was excited to accept. Being a homosexual made complete sense to me. No wonder I hadn't fawned over the boys at school, jumped at marriage proposals. I had known I was different, and this explained why. Mandy's love for me fit the ache in my heart that no one else seemed to even notice. That was all I could see. I certainly could not see how much that blindness would cost me.
8: It's Lou!
11: Jello shots at the corner table! Woo!
12: You got it.
8: This is Kim.
11: Oh, aren't you a doll? Mandy always has the look.
10: Nice to meet you.
11: Come on back. Everyone's here.
8: The party started without me?
11: You know my motto. I'll wait for no man.
10: Because it's the lesbian party?
11: We don't need a man for anything.
10: The homosexual community went out of their way to be accepting and supportive of my choice. I went on to live that lifestyle for 14 years. But in a way, it wasn't truly living. More like hiding. I was never totally at ease with my chosen identity. In fact, deep down, I was ashamed. I lived a double life, lying constantly to my family. What else was I to do when they couldn't handle the truth?
8: Your father and I know something's going on.
10: What are you talking about?
13: All your sneakiness and half-truths, or all-out lies.
8: You must take us for idiots.
10: No, I don't.
13: Don't you think we deserve to know what our daughter is up to?
8: Who you are? Where you live?
10: I understand your concern, but I live my own life and I take care of myself and there's no need for you to worry.
8: Then tell us the truth.
10: The truth is something I can't take back. You might not want to know.
13: Kim, out with it.
10: I'm gay. And I have a girlfriend.
13: You're confused.
8: Yeah, you've had boyfriends. You cannot be gay.
13: No, wait. Now, if one of them did something to you, I am gonna...
10: No, Dad!
8: Is this some cry for what? Attention?
10: It has nothing to do with that. I have a woman who's very meaningful to me, and we're in
8: Why
10: love.
8: Why couldn't it have been drugs?
13: Oh, honey.
8: That's what I thought she was doing.
13: No, don't wish drugs upon our child.
8: But I do! That's fixable. We could be taking her to rehab right now.
10: Why do you think I need fixed?
13: No, this goes against everything we've taught you.
8: And what the Bible teaches us.
10: Why can't you just be accepting?
13: Accepting of this lifestyle of sin that you've chosen?
10: Other parents are. They can handle their child holding different views.
8: Kimberly, what would you have us do?
13: Do you want us to pat you on the back?
8: Be like everyone else who's not caring about their child's soul?
10: You two just don't get it.
8: I've had it.
13: We're drawing the line, Kim.
10: You're just going to what? Banish me?
8: It'll be hard, and we'll miss you.
13: We will not support you in this lifestyle.
8: Someday you'll understand how much we love you.
10: I didn't have the heart to tell my folks that my lifestyle included all kinds of alcohol and drugs, too. They would have lost their minds. No one stood a chance at convincing me I was wrong, because I spent so much time convincing myself I was right. I was brainwashed. And it turned out the pastor I sought help from was even more brainwashed than me.
14: How's it going today, Kim?
10: Well, I miss my folks. Haven't talked to them in 5 months.
14: Has it been that long?
10: Yeah. They keep in touch with me through my brother. They send cards and tell me they're praying for me and that they love me. It breaks my heart, though. We've always been such a tight-knit family.
14: I can't say when, or even if, they'll come around.
10: How am I supposed to live the rest of my life without relationships with them?
14: Don't forget, you have a community of support.
10: I didn't mean to devastate my parents. Had you seen the looks on their faces? It was crushing.
14: Of course you didn't want to hurt them, but you can't help the way you were wired when you were born.
10: My mind is so twisted right now. I almost wish I'd been raped or sexually abused so my homosexuality could be a result of circumstances and not my own choice.
14: You should take pride in who you are. If others, even your family, can't accept it, it's still okay. You have family and community.
10: I was saved when I was 7. Do you think I still am?
14: Absolutely, Kim. God knows you're a good person.
10: Satan had plenty of people around me trying to convince me I was doing nothing wrong, right up to a pastor. The community I was in was good at persuading individuals to believe that most people agree and have no issue with the way we choose to live, and that the small handful of people who push back are judgmental and cruel and are brainwashed into upholding the status quo. Yet there was always a part of me that was unsettled. And I began to fear living my entire life without ever knowing a sense of peace. A memory from my childhood began to play again and again in my mind.
7: You can choose your sin, but you can't choose your consequence.
10: Those words held such power and conviction to the point it scared me. Where was I going to spend eternity? Did my coming to Jesus when I was 7 still guarantee my salvation? Had it ever? Theologians could fight over the merits and grace of salvation to no end. I was coming to see the truth was between me and God alone.
14: You look terrible.
10: I barely slept last night.
14: What kept you up?
10: That's what I need to talk to you about.
14: What?
10: I just feel so much guilt.
14: Oh. It's too early to get into this again.
10: If you don't want to hear about it, don't ask.
14: Kim, you've been gay twice as long as I have.
10: What does time have to do with it?
14: Quite a bit, considering it's been 14 years and you've tried going straight and always come back.
10: Are you dismissing my feelings?
14: You're a broken record when it comes to this. It's so tiring.
10: Well, good. We'll break up so I don't tire you.
14: Fine. Don't call me when you're bored of your straight life.
10: I hated to admit it, but my girlfriend was right. I had made several attempts to get out of the homosexual lifestyle, but would eventually always fall back into it. I couldn't cut ties with the community, so I was constantly being tempted. What would make it any different this time? Was I just setting myself up for defeat? And everyone else could see how obvious it was? Not another night without sleep. I don't know how I'm gonna do this. It's too hard. I miss my friends. It's like I'm lost without this community. Please, God. Please help me. God, I'm so tired of my life and the mess I've made. If I wasn't born gay, and if it was wrong for me to live that way, then please, Lord, change me from the inside out. I can't do it without you. It's never worked using my own strength. So please, God, help me. God was gracious and gave me the strength I needed. It didn't happen overnight. But as I became more involved with the church and activities, I could feel the shift inside of me. I was involved in Bible study every day of the week and yearned to surround myself with all the God I could. I wanted to know Him, to see Him, to do something that I'd never done before. Have a relationship with Him. Truly submit to Him. That was my true coming out. I've been coming to this Bible study for 2 years now. I just wanted to share how much my heart and desires have changed since I began coming. You see, I was living a homosexual lifestyle, filled with drugs and alcohol, and I hadn't been strong enough to leave. I especially found it difficult to break away from the community I shared within that group.
13: Wow, Kim. I had no idea.
10: I truly appreciate the friendships and support I have come to find here.
9: Kim, thank you for sharing. I think I can speak for all of us when I say we love you more now than we did before.
12: Totally. We love you.
13: Praise Jesus for delivering you.
10: I had been so hesitant to share my past, but my relationship with Christ led me to be truthful. I wanted to be known. I couldn't have asked for a better welcoming. It was clear to me that this community of believers was where my heart belonged. And for the first time in my life, the peace I feared I'd spend my entire life without washed over me. Jesus is so much more than my ticket to heaven. He saves and redeems and loves me every single day. And He hath put a new song in my mouth, even praise unto our God. Many shall see it and fear and shall trust in the Lord.
7: God has certainly given Kim a new song, and she works through ministries and events to help others who are in similar predicaments. She also shares her testimony on radio and TV, praising God for her 29 years of freedom. She encourages others to never give up on the lost. Listening friend, as sinful human beings living in a sinful world, we are beset with weaknesses, temptations, and inducements to sin. Our world is filled with lures and entrapments, including the enticement to practice homosexuality. The Bible does not describe homosexuality as a greater sin than any other. All sin is offensive to God. Without Christ, we are lost, whatever type of sin has entangled us. According to the Bible, God's forgiveness is available to the homosexual just as it is to the adulterer, idol worshiper, murderer, and thief. God promises the strength for victory over sin, including homosexuality, to all those who will believe in Jesus Christ for their salvation. How about you, friend? Maybe today is the day you ask Jesus to forgive your sins and believe in Him as Lord so He can reveal His plan for your life. If you need help making this crucial decision, we encourage you to call 1-888-NEED-HIM. 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This is program number 3947, heard in the true story of Kim McGee, where Amanda Markeski, Tom McElroy, Patrick Thompson, Jennifer Dimmitt, Sherilyn Galimo, and Brocky Murphy. Original music, Don Badorf. 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Script, Kylie Hammond. 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So until next time, unless our Lord returns before then, I'm Timothy Gregory reminding you that the doors to Pacific Garden Mission are open night and day. 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
15: Sometimes we cheer those who go it alone. In 1927, when Charles Lindbergh made the first solo transatlantic flight, it made headlines worldwide. But I'll guess that he was more than glad to travel back home in the company of others on an ocean liner escorted by U.S. warships. Believers are in the body of Christ because they need one another. In fact, the Apostle Paul uses that phrase, one another, several times as he closes out his letter to the Romans. This is Erwin Lutzer, and tonight on Songs in the Night, I'm concluding a series titled Our Guilt, His Grace, a study in the book of Romans. When it comes to really experiencing the Christian life, we're going to find out that you just can't make it alone. You stay tuned.

0: 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I don't want to go in. But our deliverance isn't going to come from outside of the furnace. The only way to get free is to go through the fire, where we experience the freedom and the very presence of God Almighty.
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0: That's Kane, Living Water on Moody Radio. Hi, this is Bill Meyer. The book of Ezra reminds us that God always keeps his promises, and he always gives us more than we deserve. God brought his people back from exile to the land he promised to Abraham centuries before. 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

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This has got to be one of my favorite verses in the New Testament, Romans 8:1. Therefore, there is now no condemnation for those who are in Christ Jesus.

0: grace means God looks favorably on us without us having to do anything to earn it. Grace allows us to receive all the value of being a child of God, even when we don't deserve it. God wants us to both accept His grace and pass it on. God's grace restores broken spirits, offers a future to those who weren't certain there was one, and loves others, even when they don't know how to show love in return. One of the words that comes from grace is gracious. Being gracious suggests kindness in our actions, love in our decisions, and patience in how we respond to others. Grace doesn't take pleasure in drawing attention to the faults of others. It doesn't condemn when it can start by lending a hand. We can learn from God's grace. We can share it. We can be changed by God's grace. And His grace can change others. KCMH.
1: American Family News, I'm Robert Thornton. A mistrial is declared in Massachusetts after jurors failed to reach a unanimous verdict in the Lindsey Clancy murder case. Here's Fox's Jeff Manasso.
2: After 7 days of deliberations, the jury remains deadlocked, unable to reach a unanimous verdict in court in Plymouth.
3: In the matter of Commonwealth versus Lindsey Clancy, the court declares a mistrial. All prior bail orders remain in full force and effect.
2: The mistrial was paused briefly as the defense tried to appeal it. That was denied, paving the way for a retrial. Clancy admitted to killing her three young children in 2023. Her defense argued that she was not criminally responsible, claiming she was suffering from postpartum psychosis. Clancy's now due back in court for a status hearing later this month. Jeff Manasso, Fox News.
1: With the mistrial having been declared, some Americans are wondering where justice is for the three young children who were murdered. Fox News contributor and legal expert Donna Rotunno said she understands that, adding that it is a natural emotional response.
4: When you walk into that courtroom, there is a burden of proof, and that burden of proof has to be upheld. And I agree with Professor Turley that this is a win for the justice system because it shows that a jury of your peers can make a determination. And even though they did not reach a unanimous verdict, this is a situation where we have to remove the emotion of the actual situation from the court proceedings. And when we allow the emotion to enter the court proceedings, that's when justice dies.
1: Rotunno went on to say that Lindsey Clancy is not going free in any way, shape, or form. The federal government added a better-than-expected 162,000 jobs in August. Market Watch thought we would see somewhere around 53,000. Economist Richard Stern of Advancing American Freedom.
5: So not only is it good, it's, you know, strong job growth, but, you know, it's yet another one of these where we've had deregulation, we've had the tax cuts from the One Big Beautiful Bill, some of the fears about the Iran war coming down, and you've got robust job growth coming out of it. It's also a little bit of the AI revolution, to be honest. So as much as tariffs are a headwind, and you could certainly see it in places, I'm not surprised that we've got kind of good growth that's going on. Not gangbuster growth, but good regular growth.
1: The last 2 months were revised upward, meaning we had even more jobs created over the summer than initially thought. A pro-border enforcement organization is frustrated that a Biden-appointed judge has blocked President Trump's latest attempt to curb birthright citizenship. AFN's Chad Groening has more.
6: In the wake of the June Supreme Court decision to maintain the status quo, President Trump issued a narrowed executive order that aimed to restrict automatic citizenship for specific categories of people, including children born to adults with connections to foreign embassies or organizations or to anyone considered an enemy alien of the United States. It also attempted to target individuals who engage in birth tourism. Ira Melman is media director for the Federation for American Immigration Reform.
7: You have now, after the Supreme Court's ruling in June, an open invitation for people to come here, give birth in this country. And the president is using whatever executive authority that he has to try to minimize the damage that's being done. But of course, he's running into a lot of headwinds with the court.
6: Melman says we can't just have people coming from all across the globe and giving birth here so their kids can become American citizens.
7: Our view was that the Supreme Court got it wrong, that they completely misunderstood what the framers of the 14th Amendment meant by being subject to the jurisdiction of the United States.
6: Melman says now we're trying to mitigate the damage that was done.
7: He has demonstrated that we can control our borders. Preventing people from coming into the country illegally in the first place precludes them from giving birth here in the United States. Second, we can be more careful in issuing visas. They have

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2: Forgive you. Is that okay? There aren't any kickers. It's unconditional. It's the reason the Christian religion is the largest religion in the world. And by the way, it's why I'm a Christian. I'm Steve Brown. You think about that. Share what you just heard with a friend. 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

singing songs of love, adoration, encouragement, and inspiration out of joy of our Savior Jesus. 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

0: Jeremy Camp on Moody Radio. Hi, it's Bill Meyer with a Christian artist update for you. Leanna Crawford shared a song for her husband Cody on their third anniversary last week. Leanna said, "And now we're going to be parents." You can see a beautiful video of Leanna and Cody on Leanna's Facebook page. But make sure to grab a Kleenex before you watch it, because it brought a few tears to my eyes.
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0: That's Torrin Wells on Moody Radio. Hey, here's a question for you. Is God jealous over anything in your life right now? 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
5: 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When God told them to move, they stayed put. When he gave them something, they didn't take it. When he told them to stop following destructive trends, they ignored him. And when they finally followed, God called them peculiar. And it was a good thing. God doesn't want us to fit in. When we let God transform us, others might say,
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3: American Family News, I'm Robert Thornton. A mistrial is declared in Massachusetts after jurors failed to reach a unanimous verdict in the Lindsey Clancy murder case. Here's Fox's Jeff Manasseh.
4: After 7 days of deliberations, the jury remains deadlocked, unable to reach a unanimous verdict in court in Plymouth.
5: In the matter of Commonwealth versus Lindsey Clancy, the court declares a mistrial. All prior bail orders remain in full force and effect.
4: The mistrial was paused briefly as the defense tried to appeal it. That was denied, paving the way for a retrial. Clancy admitted to killing her three young children in 2023. Her defense argued that she was not criminally responsible, claiming she was suffering from postpartum psychosis. Clancy's now due back in court for a status hearing later this month. Jeff Manasseh, Fox News.
3: With a mistrial having been declared, some Americans are wondering where justice is for the three young children who were murdered. Fox News contributor and legal expert Donna Rotunno said she understands that, adding that it is a natural emotional response.
6: When you walk into that courtroom, there is a burden of proof, and that burden of proof has to be upheld. And I agree with Professor Turley that this is a win for the justice system because it shows that a jury of your peers can make a determination, and even though they did not reach a unanimous verdict, this is a situation where we have to remove the emotion of the actual situation from the court proceedings. And when we allow the emotion to enter the court proceedings, that's when justice dies.
3: Rotunno went on to say that Lindsey Clancy is not going free in any way, shape, or form. The federal government added a better-than-expected 162,000 jobs in August. Market Watch thought we would see somewhere around 53,000. Economist Richard Stern of Advancing American Freedom.
7: So not only is it good, it's, you know, strong job growth, but, you know, it's yet another one of these where we've had deregulation, we've had the tax cuts from the One Big Beautiful Bill, some of the fears about the Iran war coming down, and you've got robust job growth coming out of it. It's also a little bit of the AI revolution, to be honest. So as much as tariffs are a headwind, and you could certainly see it in places, I'm not surprised that we've got kind of good growth that's going on. Not gangbuster growth, but good regular growth.
3: The last 2 months were revised upward, meaning we had even more jobs created over the summer than initially thought. A pro-border enforcement organization is frustrated that a Biden-appointed judge has blocked President Trump's latest attempt to curb birthright citizenship. AFN's Chad Groening has more.
8: In the wake of the June Supreme Court decision to maintain the status quo, President Trump issued a narrowed executive order that aimed to restrict automatic citizenship for specific categories of people, including children born to adults with connections to foreign embassies or organizations or to anyone considered an enemy alien of the United States. It also attempted to target individuals who engage in birth tourism. Ira Melman is media director for the Federation for American Immigration Reform.
9: You have now, after the Supreme Court's ruling in June, an open invitation for people to come here, give birth in this country. And the president is using whatever executive authority that he has to try to minimize the damage that's being done. But of course, he's running into a lot of headwinds with the court.
8: Melman says we can't just have people coming from all across the globe and giving birth here so their kids can become American citizens.
9: Our view was that the Supreme Court got it wrong, that they completely misunderstood what the framers of the 14th Amendment meant by being subject to the jurisdiction of the United States.
8: Melman says now we're trying to mitigate the damage that was done.
9: He has demonstrated that we can control our borders. Preventing people from coming into the country illegally in the first place precludes them from giving birth here in the United States. Second, we can be more careful in issuing visas. They have these partners here in the United States that cater to these businesses. There are ways that we can go after those businesses to shut them down.
8: And Melman says the problem could be solved if Congress did its job. I'm Chad Groening.
3: And that's all our time for now. You can see more news at AFN.net. And we appreciate your listening. For American Family News, I'm Robert Thornton.
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0: you will get it. You know that to write that letter took time and thought. You hold in your hands the paper that was in his hand. It's not the same as talking over dinner, but it communicates love. Yes, you can love long distance.
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0: Branny Cash on Moody Radio. Hi, it's Bill Meyer with a great reminder from early 20th century Scottish evangelist and author Oswald Chambers, who wrote the devotional My Utmost for His Highest. He said this, "If I have not given up my right to myself, I have not surrendered to God."
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4: This is Max Licato. 1 Kings 18 and verse 40 reads, "Elijah commanded them, 'Seize the prophets of Baal. Don't let anyone get away.' They seized them, and Elijah had them slaughtered there." This moment does not sit well in our modern, westernized mindset. Elijah, a man of God, brandishing a sword and executing several hundred men. Except for the fact that these weren't just men, they were disciples of the devil. They were demonic in their devotion to the cause of hell, all in the name of God. In the final days, as recorded in Revelation 20 and verse 3, God will cast Satan into the bottomless pit and shut him up and set a seal on him so that he should deceive the nations no more. This is Max Licato.
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0: That's Cochran and Company, What Grace Can Do. 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

0: We all break God's rules. Our fault lines are easy to spot, but we can't act like we're an exception to sin's influence while we hide behind a plastic exterior. We visit church on the weekend and project our best selves. We smile, shake hands, and say all the right words. Visitors who are immersed in their own struggles see our cleaned up exterior and are so turned off, they leave a church service without coming back. People want us to be authentic, transparent, real. We may not struggle with the same issues others face, but we struggle. People need to know who helps us through each personal battle. If you believe God is the rescuer and you're the rescued, then share how He rescued and what He's rescued you from. Follow God. Make Him famous. Be overwhelmed that His rescue changes the outcome of your story of struggle. Then don't be surprised when your transparency finally allows others to see God. KCMH. Keep Christ most high.
1: American Family News, I'm Robert Thornton. A mistrial is declared in Massachusetts after jurors failed to reach a unanimous verdict in the Lindsey Clancy murder case. Here's Fox's Jeff Manasa.
2: After 7 days of deliberations, the jury remains deadlocked, unable to reach a unanimous verdict in court in Plymouth.
3: In the matter of Commonwealth versus Lindsey Clancy, the court declares a mistrial. All prior bail orders remain in full force and effect.
2: The mistrial was paused briefly as the defense tried to appeal it. That was denied, paving the way for a retrial. Clancy admitted to killing her three young children in 2023. Her defense argued that she was not criminally responsible, claiming she was suffering from postpartum psychosis. Clancy's now due back in court for a status hearing later this month. Jeff Manasso, Fox News.
1: With the mistrial having been declared, some Americans are wondering where justice is for the three young children who were murdered. Fox News contributor and legal expert Donna Rotunno said she understands that, adding that it is a natural emotional response.
4: When you walk into that courtroom, there is a burden of proof, and that burden of proof has to be upheld. And I agree with Professor Turley that this is a win for the justice system because it shows that a jury of your peers can make a determination, and even though they did not reach a unanimous verdict, this is a situation where we have to remove the emotion of the actual situation from the court proceedings. And when we allow the emotion to enter the court proceedings, that's when justice dies.
1: Rotunno went on to say that Lindsey Clancy is not going free in any way, shape, or form. The federal government added a better than expected 162,000 jobs in August. Market Watch thought we would see somewhere around 53,000. Economist Richard Stern of Advancing American Freedom.
5: So not only is it good, it's, you know, strong job growth, but, you know, it's yet another one of these where we've had deregulation, we've had the tax cuts from the One Big Beautiful Bill, some of the fears about the Iran war coming down, and you've got robust job growth coming out of it. It's also a little bit of the AI revolution, to be honest. So as much as tariffs are a headwind, and you could certainly see it in places, I'm not surprised that we've got kind of good growth that's going on, not gangbuster growth, but good regular growth.
1: The last 2 months were revised upward, meaning we had even more jobs created over the summer than initially thought. A pro-border enforcement organization is frustrated that a Biden-appointed judge has blocked President Trump's latest attempt to curb birthright citizenship. AFN's Chad Groening has more.
6: In the wake of the June Supreme Court decision to maintain the status quo, President Trump issued a narrowed executive order that aimed to restrict automatic citizenship for specific categories of people, including children born to adults with connections to foreign embassies or organizations or to anyone considered an enemy alien of the United States. It also attempted to target individuals who engage in birth tourism. Ira Melman is media director for the Federation for American Immigration Reform.
7: You have now, after the Supreme Court's ruling in June, an open invitation for people to come here, give birth in this country, and the president is using whatever executive authority that he has to try to minimize the damage that's being done. But of course, he's running into a lot of headwinds with the court.
6: Melman says we can't just have people coming from all across the globe and giving birth here so their kids can become American citizens.
7: Our view was that the Supreme Court got it wrong, that they completely misunderstood what the framers of the 14th Amendment meant by being subject to the jurisdiction of the United States.
6: Melman says now we're trying to mitigate the damage that was done.
7: He has demonstrated that we can control our borders. Preventing people from coming into the country illegally in the first place precludes them from giving birth here in the United States. Second, we can be more careful in issuing visas. They have these partners here in the United States that cater to these businesses. There are ways that we can go after those businesses to shut them down.
6: And Melman says the problem could be solved if Congress did its job. I'm Chad Groening.
1: And that's all our time for now. You can see more news at AFN.net. And we appreciate your listening. For American Family News, I'm Robert Thornton.
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10: 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But now, most researchers agree it was just a bird. So the headline should have read, Fossil Bird.

0: That's Megan Woods, Heaven Down Here on Moody Radio. Hi, this is Bill Meyer. Johnny Erickson Tata's ministry, Johnny and Friends, is going to be sponsoring a nationwide wheelchair drive this coming weekend. 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
1: 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Inanimate objects talk to comedians, like cars. Here's Michael Jr.
2: 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Like a Geo Metro. 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I'm a Geo Metro. I'm one of the smallest vehicles on the market. Why the biggest human being in the world got to buy me? We're the same size. 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

0: lock our homes and windows because we want to keep our homes and family safe. We lock our car doors to keep the contents from being taken. We check labels to be sure our food has the ingredients we think are healthy. Are we less careful with our hearts? Our minds? Do we pay as much attention to what we read, listen to, or watch? What about our closest friends? The jokes we share? The places we go? We're not talking about a legalistic list of life rules for successful spirituality. We're just thinking about the things we work hard to protect, while some that may be more important are treated with less care. What if treating our hearts, minds, and families was as important as protecting our homes, cars, and health? Sure, we've asked a lot of questions, but sometimes good questions lead to good answers. So here's one more. What can you do today that can help protect yourself from those negative influences that visit far too often? Choices matter because our hearts matter. KCMH.
1: American Family News, I'm Robert Thornton. A mistrial is declared in Massachusetts after jurors failed to reach a unanimous verdict in the Lindsey Clancy murder case. Here's Fox's Jeff Manasa.
2: After 7 days of deliberations, the jury remains deadlocked, unable to reach a unanimous verdict in court in Plymouth.
3: In the matter of Commonwealth versus Lindsey Clancy, the court declares a mistrial. All prior bail orders remain in full force and effect.
2: The mistrial was paused briefly as the defense tried to appeal it. That was denied, paving the way for a retrial. Clancy admitted to killing her three young children in 2023. Her defense argued that she was not criminally responsible, claiming she was suffering from postpartum psychosis. Clancy's now due back in court for a status hearing later this month. Jeff Manasso, Fox News.
1: With the mistrial having been declared, some Americans are wondering where justice is for the three young children who were murdered. Fox News contributor and legal expert Donna Rotunno said she understands that, adding that it is a natural emotional response.
4: When you walk into that courtroom, there is a burden of proof, and that burden of proof has to be upheld. And I agree with Professor Turley that this is a win for the justice system because it shows that a jury of your peers can make a determination. And even though they did not reach a unanimous verdict, this is a situation where we have to remove the emotion of the actual situation from the court proceedings. And when we allow the emotion to enter the court proceedings, that's when justice dies.
1: Rotunno went on to say that Lindsey Clancy is not going free in any way, shape, or form. The federal government added a better than expected 162,000 jobs in August. Market Watch thought we would see somewhere around 53,000. Economist Richard Stern of Advancing American Freedom.
5: So not only is it good, it's, you know, strong job growth, but, you know, it's yet another one of these where we've had deregulation, we've had the tax cuts from the One Big Beautiful Bill, some of the fears about the Iran war coming down, and you've got robust job growth coming out of it. It's also a little bit of the AI revolution, to be honest. So as much as tariffs are a headwind, and you could certainly see it in places, I'm not surprised that we've got kind of good growth that's going on. Not gangbuster growth, but good regular growth.
1: The last 2 months were revised upward, meaning we had even more jobs created over the summer than initially thought. A pro-border enforcement organization is frustrated that a Biden-appointed judge has blocked President Trump's latest attempt to curb birthright citizenship. AFN's Chad Groening has more.
6: In the wake of the June Supreme Court decision to maintain the status quo, President Trump issued a narrowed executive order that aimed to restrict automatic citizenship for specific categories of people, including children born to adults with connections to foreign embassies or organizations or to anyone considered an enemy alien of the United States. It also attempted to target individuals who engage in birth tourism. Ira Melman is media director for the Federation for American Immigration Reform.
7: You have now, after the Supreme Court's ruling in June, an open invitation for people to come here, give birth in this country, and the president is using whatever executive authority that he has to try to minimize the damage that's being done. But of course, he is running into a lot of headwinds with the court.
6: Melman says we can't just have people coming from all across the globe and giving birth here so their kids can become American citizens.
7: Our view was that the Supreme Court got it wrong, that they completely misunderstood what the framers of the 14th Amendment meant by being subject to the jurisdiction of the United States.
6: Melman says now we're trying to mitigate the damage that was done.
7: He has demonstrated that we can control our borders. Preventing people from coming into the country illegally in the first place precludes them from giving birth here in the United States. Second, we can be more careful in issuing visas. They have these partners here in the United States that cater to these businesses. There are ways that we can go after those businesses to shut them down.
6: And Melman says the problem could be solved if Congress did its job. I'm Chad Groening.
1: And that's all our time for now. You can see more news at AFN.net. 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For American Family News, I'm Robert Thornton.
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0: That's the brother-sister group Kane on Moody Radio. Hi, it's Bill Meyer with a Christian artist update for you. Katie Nicole has been announced as one of the artists on Toby Mac's Hits Deep Tour. Katie will join Toby, Jeremy Camp, and Seth Schleter on the road starting on January 8th. You can find out if they'll be in a city near you by going to Toby's website.
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6: Pop star Olivia Rodrigo has joined forces with billionaire philanthropist Melinda French Gates to raise a staggering $20 million for organizations advancing abortion and so-called reproductive rights, aka abortion. Rodrigo's Daisy Chain Fields Festival initially raised $10 million. Gates matched it, bringing the total to $20 million. Among the beneficiaries are Planned Parenthood, the Center for Reproductive Rights, and other organizations openly advocating for abortion. Think about it. $20 million celebrated as an investment to women and girls, yet it's being raised to kill unborn children in the womb.
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0: Toby Mac on Moody Radio. You know, salvation has been described as the miracle of a moment, but some people wait most of their lives to have that moment. On the latest episode of A New Beginning, Pastor Greg Laurie examines the miraculous conversion of the Philippian jailer as recorded in the book of Acts. Greg will tell us what we can learn from this miracle of a moment. 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
4: Rodney Cumberland Presbyterian Church would like to invite you to Sunday School at 10 a.m. and worship at 11 on Sunday morning. We are located at 1333 Rodney Road in the Jordan community. 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

0: of me and lead me. 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
1: Dear God, people can be mean. I don't want to be one of them. People can be tough. Let me be tender. People can be bullies. Let me be kind. And when I fail, forgive me.
2: Dear God, when I feel small, help me remember you're big. When I feel like I don't measure up, help me remember God measures me by Jesus. When I feel weak, help me remember you're strong.
3: 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I am part of your family. And when I can't see, open my eyes. Amen.
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5: American Family News, I'm Robert Thornton. A mistrial is declared in Massachusetts after jurors failed to reach a unanimous verdict in the Lindsey Clancy murder case. Here's Fox's Jeff Manasa.
6: After 7 days of deliberations, the jury remains deadlocked, unable to reach a unanimous verdict in court in Plymouth.
7: In the matter of Commonwealth versus Lindsey Clancy, the court declares a mistrial. All prior bail orders remain in full force and effect.
6: The mistrial was paused briefly as the defense tried to appeal it. That was denied, paving the way for a retrial. Clancy admitted to killing her three young children in 2023. Her defense argued that she was not criminally responsible, claiming she was suffering from postpartum psychosis. Clancy's now due back in court for a status hearing later this month. Jeff Manasso, Fox News.
5: With the mistrial having been declared, some Americans are wondering where justice is for the three young children who were murdered. Fox News contributor and legal expert Donna Rotunno said she understands that, adding that it is a natural emotional response.
8: When you walk into that courtroom, there is a burden of proof, and that burden of proof has to be upheld. And I agree with Professor Turley that this is a win for the justice system because it shows that a jury of your peers can make a determination, and even though they did not reach a unanimous verdict, this is a situation where we have to remove the emotion of the actual situation from the court proceedings. And when we allow the emotion to enter the court proceedings, that's when justice dies.
5: Rotunno went on to say that Lindsey Clancy is not going free in any way, shape, or form. The federal government added a better than expected 162,000 jobs in August. Market Watch thought we would see somewhere around 53,000. Economist Richard Stern of Advancing American Freedom.
9: So not only is it good, it's, you know, strong job growth, but, you know, it's yet another one of these where we've had deregulation, we've had the tax cuts from the One Big Beautiful Bill, some of the fears about the Iran war coming down, and you've got robust job growth coming out of it. It's also a little bit of the AI revolution, to be honest. So as much as tariffs are a headwind, and you could certainly see it in places, I'm not surprised that we've got kind of good growth that's going on. Not gangbuster growth, but good regular growth.
5: The last 2 months were revised upward, meaning we had even more jobs created over the summer than initially thought. A pro-border enforcement organization is frustrated that a Biden-appointed judge has blocked President Trump's latest attempt to curb birthright citizenship. AFN's Chad Groening has more.
10: In the wake of the June Supreme Court decision to maintain the status quo, President Trump issued a narrowed executive order that aimed to restrict automatic citizenship for specific categories of people, including children born to adults with connections to foreign embassies or organizations or to anyone considered an enemy alien of the United States. It also attempted to target individuals who engage in birth tourism. Ira Melman is media director for the Federation for American Immigration Reform.
11: You have now, after the Supreme Court's ruling in June, an open invitation for people to come here, give birth in this country, and the president is using whatever executive authority that he has to try to minimize the damage that's being done. But of course, he's running into a lot of headwinds with the court.
10: Melman says we can't just have people coming from all across the globe and giving birth here so their kids can become American citizens.
11: Our view was that the Supreme Court got it wrong, that they completely misunderstood what the framers of the 14th Amendment meant by being subject to the jurisdiction of the United States.
10: Melman says now we're trying to mitigate the damage that was done.
11: He has demonstrated that we can control our borders. Preventing people from coming into the country illegally in the first place precludes them from giving birth here in the United States. Second, we can be more careful in issuing visas. They have these partners here in the United States that cater to these businesses. There are ways that we can go after those businesses to shut them down.
10: And Melman says the problem could be solved if Congress did its job. I'm Chad Groening.
5: And that's all our time for now. You can see more news at AFN.net. And we appreciate your listening. For American Family News, I'm Robert Thornton.
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In 1 John chapter 5, the Bible says, "This is the confidence we have in approaching God, that if we ask anything according to His will, He hears us."

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1: The powerful voice of Chandler Moore. God, I'm just grateful. This is Moody Radio. I'm Bill Meyer with some food for thought from 19th century preacher Charles Spurgeon. He said, "It is not the strength of your faith that saves you, but the strength of the one upon whom your faith rests."
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0: That's Franny Cash on Moody Radio. You know, Christ's death on the cross secured victory over sin and death. But does that mean you can live however you want while awaiting his return? What are you supposed to do in the meantime? 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

Who is God? 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Glad you asked. God loves you, is for you, has a plan for your life. 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Forgiveness, greater. Because he is the greatest. He loves to encourage, lives to restore, longs to be friends. You are under the law of love, in the era of grace, on a journey to forever. You are offered eternity, accepted completely, encouraged to follow. This is a time of opportunity in a life of choices, on a path from the selfish to obedient. The time for indecision is past. There is hope in the headlong pursuit of God. There is the promise of

0: that's what he offers. He's some kind of wonderful. 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
1: For American Family News, I'm Chris Woodward. Federal investigators are trying to determine what caused an Amazon cargo jet to barrel off a runway at Miami International Airport. At least five people were killed, five injured. The aircraft overran the runway Sunday after arriving from Puerto Rico. It plowed across a road used by warehouse workers and other businesses that surround the airport. A Canadian conservative advocate says he is not optimistic about the relationship between his prime minister and President Donald Trump getting any better. AFN's Chad Groening has more.
2: The relationship between the United States and our northern neighbor continues to be tumultuous. President Trump's top trade advisor, U.S. Trade Representative Jamison Greer, told the Fox News Channel last week that Canada walked away from the, quote, best deal in the world after that nation declined to finalize a trade agreement with the U.S. 2 weeks ago. Brian Rushfeld is a former executive director of Canada Family Action. He doesn't see relations getting any better as long as Trump and Mark Carney remain in charge.
3: I think at the government level, it is going to take new people, because I think that the president and the prime minister are both so egotistical and misguided on some issues. Unfortunately, we've got two leaders who can't seem to get down to our level to deal with it like decent human beings.
2: Rushfeld doesn't see so much of a rift between ordinary Americans and Canadians.
3: The people, I think, already, both down there and up here, from what I'm reading and what I'm hearing and seeing, even from people that I talk to, there is not much of a rift between Americans and Canadians at my level. I know our tourism is way down into the U.S., and we've got people saying, well, we're not buying any U.S. goods, and we're never going to travel to the U.S. There's a few of those, just as there's people now in the U.S. saying they don't want anything to do with us. But the great majority of Canadians and Americans have so many similarities that I think if it was left to the people, this would be settled within a day.
2: I'm Chad Groening.
1: Gas prices in the U.S. have hit a record high for Labor Day weekend, averaging $4.14 per gallon. That's nearly a dollar more than last year and surpasses the previous record of $3.82 a gallon from 2012. Prices surged after the U.S. and Israel attacked Iran in February, affecting crude oil traffic through the Strait of Hormuz. Diesel prices are at their own all-time record of $5.85 per gallon. Tesla's new driverless taxi hits the Texas streets just as federal regulators say the new cab may not follow rules. Here's Fox's Evan Brown.
4: The new Tesla Cybercab, a two-seater with no driver controls, is now running in Austin, Texas. But the lack of a steering wheel or foot pedals or rear or side view mirrors is causing the U.S. government to tap the brakes. The National Highway Transportation Safety Administration is now investigating whether the Cybercabs comply with standards set for automobiles. Tesla says they use the agency's self-certification and that Cybercabs are in compliance. The agency says they plan to audit that certification data.
1: More than 100 cats and kittens were seized from a single home in Tacoma. Jennifer Dowling has the story.
5: Tacoma police say the officers were first called to the home on September 1st for a welfare check at around 1:30 because a person was seen lying down on the property. Patrol determined that person was fine and was able to be on the property. But when officers knocked on the door to confirm that, while talking to the occupant, they noted an overwhelming smell of ammonia in the house, and they could see 30-plus cats and could also tell cats were on a second story. Knowing there were beyond the six cats allowed in Tacoma, the occupant surrendered 16 to animal control and then told officers that's all they had. Police say officers went back with a warrant and took in 85 more cats and kittens. Many had hair loss, scabbing, fleas, and respiratory issues. Reporting from Tacoma, Jennifer Dowling, Fox News.
1: In final news, Spider-Man Brand New Day remained the number one movie in theaters over the weekend, becoming just the second film this decade to top the box office for six straight weeks. Universal Pictures' The Odyssey remained in second place over the weekend. Both blockbusters helped lead Hollywood to its best summer since before the pandemic. Find more news on AFN.net.
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7: If you want to follow God's Old Testament law and try to be righteous, you are making a big mistake, because the law reveals sin, and the sacrificial system reveals the sacrifice needed to take care of sin by Jesus. That's what it points to. These Jews were tempted to go back to the system, the shadow, not the reality.
8: Welcome to this Monday edition of Equipping the Saints with Greg Lundstedt, pastor of Equipping Bible Church in Greer, South Carolina. And Greg, today's message gives us a lot of review of the past several broadcasts.
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7: Well, it's clear that the unbelieving world is looking for relief from guilt, from shame, from consequences of sin. And this relief is really sought in two different ways. For the non-religious person, it's sought in trying to eliminate the exterior guilt, maybe by legalizing sin, finding counselors that will place the blame on anybody but yourself, medicating through sex, drugs, and whatever it might be. And another way the world seeks relief from guilt without Christ is to seek it through religion. All the world's religions promise some sort of peace through some sort of ritual or work.

book of Hebrews to a group of believers, a church that has believers within it and has those who have identified with Christ. They've heard the good word. They've seen God's powerful work, and they are suffering, both those in the church who are saved and those who haven't come to Christ yet. They're suffering for Christ, and those who haven't come to faith are tempted to leave the only salvation there is, which is through Jesus Christ. They haven't trusted in him, and they're about to go back to Judaism. This is a group of Hebrews claiming to follow Christ. And so the author is, one, encouraging true believers within this book to endure. They're in need of endurance, to endure, that they are going to make it through. They're going to make it. But also he is warning those of a said faith not to revert back to Judaism, but to come to Jesus Christ. And within that, he is showing and proving that the new covenant in Christ is superior to the old covenant sacrificial system that was a type and shadow of what was to come. And he has systematically been doing that. We saw in the beginning that God has spoken in many different ways, in many parts, in many portions, but now he has spoken through his son who is the heir of all things, in whom has created all things, in whom he has completed redemption and sat at the right hand of the Father, Jesus. And then he's going to make the point that Jesus is superior to the angels. The angels were the messengers of the old covenant. And he points out that Jesus, being God, is far superior. And then in chapter 2, he begins the first warning that you shouldn't drift away, drift so slightly away from so great a salvation. Those who hadn't truly trusted in Christ, don't drift away because there's great eternal consequences. And then he goes on to prove that Jesus is superior to angels in that, in his humanity, that he brought about salvation, that he died in our place, that by God's grace he tasted death for everyone, and that he is truly a great high priest, having suffered and died for us. And then he moves on to show that Jesus is superior to Moses. They would certainly think Moses is a great guy, and he was the most humble man who walked the face of the earth, the Bible says, but he was still a man and a sinner. Jesus is far superior to Moses. Moses being the representative or the sent one of the old covenant. Jesus being the apostle of a new covenant. Therefore, consider him. Focus on Jesus. Keep your eyes on him, not on Moses. Keep your eyes on Jesus. And then he began to give some warnings. Don't be like the Israelites who heard God's voice, saw his mighty deeds, and did not listen, but hardened their hearts. They heard the good news, but it did not profit them because they didn't receive it by faith. Therefore, they did not enter his rest physically as a picture of his salvation rest, which they did not enter. And we have the warnings to enter God's salvation rest through Jesus Christ. Why? Because God's word is living and active, sharper than any two-edged sword, pierces division of soul and spirit, joints and marrow. You better listen up because his word judges you. It will judge you. And then we saw for believers, he began to explain how Jesus is a superior high priest. And Jesus in his new covenant is superior, pointing out that we have a gracious God who we can boldly come before with confidence, the throne of grace, and receive mercy and find grace in time of need. And then he began to continue to point out that Jesus is a superior high priest by speaking of Melchizedek in the line of Melchizedek. And that's what we've been looking at, but there was a little break in chapter 5 because they were dull of hearing. They couldn't hear it. They had become dull of hearing. All they needed was baby talk. They needed the basics of relationship with Jesus. They had come to seek that only rather than to mature. And the solution was to mature in the things of Christ from the word of God. But if you're not maturing, maybe something's wrong. If you've tasted the good word and you've heard the truth and yet you turn away from that, you turn away from the truth of the gospel of Jesus Christ, the only Savior, there's no returning to repentance. You're turning away from the only way of salvation. Just like when the brush comes up and it dies, it's only good to be thrown out and burned. And so, therefore, we see that those who were tempted to turn away better watch out. But he says, we are concerned of better things for you, believers. There are better things for believers. We have a tremendous hope in Jesus Christ. We have a tremendous hope. He is the anchor of our souls. We therefore need to press forward diligently and to attain the full assurance of hope. And then as he continued to move,

forward, he continued to look at how Jesus' high priestly office is so much greater than the high priest of the Old Testament and the priestly tabernacle sacrificial system. And that's what we're going to be looking at today, that Jesus is a superior high priest. And we're going to see a lot of Jewish stuff about the old tabernacle and priests and stuff like that. And then we always say, well, I don't know. We don't deal with priests these days. Well, guess what? We got a religion out there that claims to be Christian that's got a lot of priests. The Catholic Church has got priests galore. There are other places that go to man to try to get to God. And the reality is there is one mediator between God and man, the man, Christ Jesus, God who took on human flesh. And therefore, we better listen to him. So with that in mind, what do we really need? Now, as we go through this, I'm going to read through the whole passage first. It's long, but I think you'll see that it's very obviously Jewish. And I'm going to be working through and walking through each little part so that we can understand what's going on here. Hebrews chapter 7, please turn with me to Hebrews chapter 7, verse 11. Now, if perfection was through the Levitical priesthood, for on the basis of it the people received the law, what further need was there for another priest to arise according to the order of Melchizedek, and not to be designated according to the order of Aaron? For when the priesthood is changed, of necessity there takes place a change of law also. Verse 13, for the one concerning whom these things are spoken belongs to another tribe, from which no one has officiated at the altar. For it is evident that our Lord was descended from Judah, a tribe to which Moses spoke nothing concerning priests. And this is clearer still. If another priest arises according to the likeness of Melchizedek, who has become such not on the basis of law, a physical requirement, but according to the power of an indestructible life. For it is witnessed of him, thou art a priest forever according to the order of Melchizedek. For on the one hand, there is a setting aside of the former commandment because of its weakness and uselessness, for the law made nothing perfect. And on the other hand, there is the bringing of a better hope through which we draw near to God. And inasmuch as it is not without an oath, for they indeed became priests without an oath, but he with an oath through the one who said to him, the Lord has sworn and will not change his mind, thou art a priest forever. So much more also Jesus has become the guarantee of a better covenant. And the former priests, on the one hand, existed in greater numbers because they were prevented by death from continuing. But he, on the other hand, abides forever and holds his priesthood permanently. Hence, he is able to save forever those who draw near to God through him, since he always lives to make intercession for them. For it was fitting that we should have such a high priest, holy, innocent, undefiled, separated from sinners, and exalted above the heavens, who does not need daily, like those priests, to offer up sacrifices first for his own sins, then for the sins of the people, because this he did once for all when he offered up himself. For the law appoints men as high priests who are weak, but the word of the oath which came after the law appoints a son made perfect forever. We got a lot of stuff here, but you got to remember who he is speaking to. He is speaking to a group who named the name of Christ, Jewish believers. They, before Christ died for their sins, had followed the Lord by going through the law and the things in the law, going through the priesthood, tabernacle, sacrificial system. Now, the Jews, from the beginning as a group, never truly understood the system. They never understood it is by faith and pointing the things that these things point to, the seed of Abraham, which they would be saved, that there would be a servant who would suffer. He would be pierced for our transgressions. But they relied on the ritual instead. And so these Jews, when Jesus came, he fulfilled everything. And when he died, the temple veil was torn from the top to the bottom, that symbolizing access to God, that the shadows were no longer needed because the reality had done the work. And so now, writer of Hebrews is trying to show them that Jesus is superior than the shadows which they are tempted to go back to. Because at this time, the tabernacle system was still functioning. It wasn't until 70 AD that Jerusalem was destroyed. So these Jews were tempted to leave Jesus,
They hadn't come to faith and go back to the temple system, to the priests and all that stuff. And by the way, people are tempted to go to people rather than to go to the Lord. Like I said, there's a whole religion of people that go to priests. Okay? And so this will help us, although it is for the Jew who's going back. I think we can understand, and we need to see ultimately that Jesus is who we need. So then, as we look at Jesus' high priesthood in contrast to the Levitical priesthood, we need to remember that this Levitical priesthood was very important to the Jew of that time, the Jew who hadn't come to Jesus yet, or the Jew who thought they did but was tempted to go back to that. Okay, it was important. So the Lord, through his word, has to show them that that system was a shadow and was worthless to save. Catholicism is worthless to save. Priesthood is worthless to save. It is Jesus who saves. You see, we need perfection. We need salvation. Notice verse 11. Now, if perfection was through the Levitical priesthood, for on the basis of it, the people received the law, what further need would there be for another priest to rise according to the order of Melchizedek and not be designated according to the order of Aaron? You see, he's been making the point that Jesus is a great high priest according to the order of Melchizedek. Melchizedek, who was a type. We've seen this in our past sermons. He was a type of Christ. He was not from the priestly order, and Jesus is designated as a priest forever, Psalm 110, according to that order. And so the question here is, why would there need to be another priest if the Levitical priesthood brought perfection? And the answer is, it didn't bring perfection. The Levitical priesthood saved no one. So he's asking a rhetorical question, in a sense. Now, if the perfection was brought for the Levitical priesthood on the basis of the people receive the law, what further need would there be? And that's a good question. If Levitical priesthood brought about salvation, then why do you need another priest? But here he's going to make the point that the Levitical priesthood did not bring forth perfection. The word perfection, teleos here, speaks of completeness or reaching the goal. When Jesus died on the cross, he said, tetelestai, it is finished. He had reached the goal. He had brought salvation. And so here, we see that Jesus is the one who brings forth true salvation. The law could never do so. Turn up to Hebrews chapter 10 for a minute. And we're going to go back and forth from our chapter to chapter 10. But chapter 10, verse 12... this is speaking of Jesus. He says, but he, in contrast to all the sacrifices, but he, having offered one sacrifice for sins for all time, sat down at the right hand of God, waiting for that time onward when his enemies made a footstool for his feet. For by one offering he has, what? Perfected, completed, brought completion for all time those who are sanctified. We see back in Hebrews 10:1. For the law, since it's only a shadow of the good things to come, not the very form of things, could never, by the same sacrifices, year by year, would they offer continually, make perfect those who draw near. The law couldn't do it. So he's saying, well, why would there be a need? And it's in the scriptures, by the way, even in the Old Testament scriptures, it pointed that there was a need for a high priest. Psalm 110, thou art a priest according to the order of Melchizedek forever, pointed out that this would happen. Why would there be a need if the old covenant took care of it? Well, it didn't. You see, the Levitical priesthood was only a type and shadow of what was to come. It could only typify or give a temporal picture of the sacrifice and cleansing of sin that would come through the once-for-all sacrifice from Jesus. And he's going to make the point later on that these priests, they kept dying, so they couldn't fulfill the ministry. There needed to be one high priest who would take care of sin once for all. And so here, Levitical priesthood, a type and shadow, it was imperfect. Hebrews 7:19, later on, for the law made nothing perfect. If you want to follow God's Old Testament law and try to be righteous, you are making a big mistake, because the law reveals sin. And the sacrificial system reveals the sacrifice needed to take care of sin by Jesus. That's what it points to. These Jews were tempted to go back to the system, the shadow, not the reality. And so notice, with a change of priesthood, which was predicted in Psalm 110, we'll see that in a minute, that there would be a change. The Levitical priesthood would be superseded by
one of the order of Melchizedek, one, the order forever, a priest forever. Verse 11, now perfection was through the Levitical priesthood, for on the basis of it, the people received the law. What further need is there for another priest to arise according to the order of Melchizedek and not be designated according to the order of Aaron? Verse 12, for when the priesthood is changed, of necessity there takes place a change of law also. He's saying, guess what? The law, the ordinances that centered around how the Old Testament priests were to do their sacrifices needs to be changed if the priesthood is being changed. It needs to be, as we'll see, superseded because we have a great high priest who has accomplished salvation. He says here, middle of verse 11, as a contrast, another priesthood to arise according to Melchizedek, another. The word another here is interesting. In Greek, you know, when we look in our English Bibles, we see the word another, and we might see it in different places. But in Greek, there are two words for another. There is one heteros and another one allos. Heteros means another of a different kind. Allos means another of the same kind. And so here he is saying heteron. There needed to be a priest, a different priest of a different kind. You see? To arise according to the order of Melchizedek. Thus, if God had established the Levitical priesthood to perfect men, i.e. save them, why in the world would he speak of another priest according to another priesthood to come? That's what he was saying. And that's a challenge for these Jews because it wasn't that Jesus just came up out of nowhere. He was predicted to come up from the Old Testament. We see him, the Old Testament, pointing to Jesus. We even see it pointing to his priesthood. So they have to deal with their own scriptures, and they're being shown that what they're being tempted to do is wrong. It's wrong because God had pointed out. Look at Psalm 110. Let's take a look at that. I keep mentioning it. Let's look at it. This is David. Now, if David had said this and the Jews didn't agree with it, they would have said, he's a heretic. Pull that psalm out of our scriptures, right? But they accepted it for 1,000 years as the truth, and it is the truth. Psalm 110, a psalm of David. The Lord says to my Lord, sit at my right hand until I make thine enemies a footstool for thy feet. Thou, Lord, will stretch forth thy strong scepter from Zion, saying, rule in the midst of thine enemies. Thy people will volunteer freely in the day of thy power in holy array, and from the womb of the dawn thy youth are to be as dew. The Lord has sworn and will not change his mind. Thou art a priest forever according to the order of Melchizedek. This is what he's pointing to. There was a small picture here, very small. The Old Testament was bit by bit and piece by piece. It was incomplete, and it has been fulfilled in Jesus. This was pointing to what Jesus would do. And so back in our passage, he's saying, when the priesthood is changed, now, it's interesting, this word changed, verse 12 of chapter 7 of Hebrews, the word actually in Greek speaks of being transferred. Not changed, but transferred. He says here, when the priesthood is transferred from the Levitical to the one of Melchizedek, Jesus Christ, right? He says here, there's the necessity for the law to be transferred to. What's he talking about? Well, in the old covenant, the priesthood had the regulations from the law on how to function. And now he's saying that needs to be changed. It needs to be transferred. For the law, verse 28, and he's talking about the superior priesthood, verse 28, the law appoints men as high priests, verse 28, but the word of oath which came after the law appoints a son made perfect forever. So God, through his word, superseded the shadows. So don't you dare hold on to the shadows. With a new priest, it's changed. The old covenant sacrificial system is, as we'll see, null and void, because it has been fulfilled with a great high priest, Jesus. That's why we don't do a lot of the Jewish stuff. These messianic churches are wrong. Paul was not like that. You look at the Apostle Paul. He's a believer like us, functioning in the context of a new covenant in the church age, as we say. Perfection, salvation was not obtained through the Levitical priesthood because it was never designed to bring that, okay? So what do we really need?
Well, we need to be perfected. We need to be made complete. We need our sins forgiven. We need to be able to draw near. That's what we really need. And God provides that in Christ. Look at verse 13. For the one concerning whom these things are spoken belongs to another tribe, from which one has officiated at the altar. For it is evident that our Lord was descended from Judah, a tribe with reference to which Moses spoke nothing concerning priests. Jesus isn't just a new priest of the old order. He is a completely different. He is an eternal high priest with an indestructible life. He is not of the old order. The old order is, as we'll see, null and void. He's saying, hey, the one we're speaking of was not a Levite. He came from the tribe of Judah. He didn't come from those who officiate at the altar. He is not of that priesthood. The one concerning whom these things are spoken of, that's Jesus.

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0: Knowing God from Harvest with Pastor and Evangelist Greg Laurie.
1: God has given us the Ten Commandments. Let me tell you some of them. You shall not have any other gods before him. You shall not take the name of the Lord in vain. You shall not lie. You shall not steal. You shall not commit adultery. Every one of us have broken those commandments. And the Bible says, if you offend in one point of the law, you're guilty of all of it. So you have to take responsibility for your sin. I heard about a gorilla named Coco that knew sign language. Another interesting thing about Coco is she loved cats. So she had a few cats as pets. And one day, Coco the gorilla that knows sign language got upset about something and ripped the sink off the wall of her pen that she was living in. Just ripped that sink right off the wall. Someone came in and they signed to Coco, "Why did you do this?" And Coco signed back, "The cat did it." We do the same thing. It's not my fault. I'm not responsible. It's the way I was raised. It's my childhood. It's the fault of my teacher. It's the fault of my boss. It's the fault of my dog. It's the fault of the cat. I have to admit that I have sinned. Every sinner needs a savior. And Jesus is the savior of the world. Jesus will save you from your sin.
0: 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Already know God? Invite others to learn more about what it means to follow Jesus. Answers to questions about the Christian faith, online courses for Christian growth, and video messages from Pastor Greg Laurie can be found at harvest.org.
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3: Welcome to today's encouragement from Our Daily Bread. 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
2: My wife Sue and I had just finished walking 5 miles across the Mackinac Bridge, which links Michigan's two peninsulas. This annual Labor Day event in the United States is a tradition in our state dating back to 1958. We grabbed a seat on a park bench to rest. A man sat down next to us to catch his breath as well. Soon, his wife and adult daughter joined him, and we learned that their family, also believers in Jesus, had suffered through the death of a teenage girl just as we did many years ago. Together, we were able to share how God has sustained us and given us strength and faith through the years. It was amazing to think that among the 33,000 walkers that day, we found a family that understood our hearts. Two families with similar stories ending up together in a sea of people. It sounds a little like something that can happen only because of what God told King David in Psalm 32. After David expressed his appreciation to God for protection and deliverance, he got this encouraging word from him. "I will instruct you and teach you in the way you should go. I will guide you with my eye." God watches over his children, and he brings them together because they need each other. It's another indication that the Lord's unfailing love surrounds the one who trusts in him. Today's encouragement was provided by Our Daily Bread Ministries.
4: For American Family News, I'm Chris Woodward. U.S., Japan, and South Korea will go ahead with a trilateral military drill this week to better deal with North Korean nuclear threats. Here's Fox's Kristen Goodwin.
5: South Korea's military says the Freedom Edge exercise will run through Friday off its coast. Launched in 2024, it's a U.S., South Korea-Japan exercise designed to counter regional missile and nuclear threats while promoting security and stability. The U.S. and South Korean militaries recently ending a separate annual exercise 6 days earlier than planned after President Trump ordered the Pentagon to substantially reduce the drill, saying it's expensive and sends a hostile message to North Korea. North Korean officials responding by saying shortening the drill won't change what they call its provocative, aggressive nature.
4: Last month, North Korea's foreign ministry accused the U.S. of engaging in a series of hostile moves targeting the North, including a possible sale of air-to-air missiles and related equipment to South Korea. Canada's dollar-for-dollar tariffs on U.S. goods will soon take effect, but one state says it's been feeling tariff effectors more than most states. Fox's Grinnell Scott has details.
6: Canadian tariffs on U.S. goods are set to go into effect Tuesday. It's in response to tariffs on products from Canada the U.S. has set. Michigan's Secretary of State, Jocelyn Benson, on CBS Face the Nation said people in Michigan have been feeling the effects for some time.
7: The average Michigan family is paying $5,600 more. That's a tax on our groceries. That's a tax on our small businesses, on gas.
6: Benson, who is Michigan's Democratic nominee for governor, said if she's elected, she'll seek what she calls subnational trade agreements to offset tariffs imposed by the president.
4: 63-year-old David Klepek is making a brief court appearance as he faces federal charges for allegedly kidnapping and raping a teenage girl. Fox Dallas reporter Alex Boyer.
8: Klepek is accused of kidnapping a 14-year-old girl. He reportedly brought her back to an empty family home where he allegedly repeatedly drugged and sexually assaulted her until she was able to escape days later and reported the incident to police. At his detention hearing Friday, Klepek's attorney asked for a continuance. The prosecution did not object. The judge granted it. Once the detention hearing does happen, the judge will determine whether or not he should be released on bond until his trial. For now, he's being held at the Dallas County Jail.
4: Klepek's detention hearing has been scheduled for September 25th. He faces up to life behind bars. Footage released by Accuracy in Media reveals officials at Southern Methodist University, or SMU, admitting to maneuvering behind the scenes to keep diversity, equity, and inclusion programs alive by simply changing their names. The footage shows SMU officials acknowledging that the Office of Diversity and Inclusion was rebranded as the Office of Cultural Intelligence. Talking about this on American Family Radio, school choice advocate and executive director at the Educational Freedom Institute, Corey DeAngelis, said conservatives were right to be suspicious of how institutions would respond to federal and state bans on DEI.
9: They go to these red states and basically point out to the public that you're not safe just because you're not in, you know, just because you're not in California doesn't mean you're going to be safe from DEI.
4: SMU receives an estimated $25 million in annual federal funding. DeAngelis said that executive orders banning DEI are not enough to force compliance, demanding that federal tax dollars be pulled from non-compliant schools. SMU maintains that it complies with all state and federal regulations, as critics call for formal federal investigations. In final news, the White House website has unveiled Arcade, a collection of low-resolution video games that promote different aspects of President Trump's agenda. Build the Wall is a Tetris knockoff that transforms the classic game into an effort to protect the border from the coming horde. In Supply Line, food moves along an assembly line, and you must reject items that don't meet MAHA standards. Two of the games, Flappy Bill and Trump Savings Tycoon, take place over the skies of the nation's capital. Find more news on AFN.net.
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11: Thanks for joining us for today's installment of Power Walk with Pastor Paul Cannings. 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
12: Through this series, Pastor Kennings shares how we can experience the kind of love that is refined when tried. 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
13: Hollywood has taken this whole issue of love and has diluted it. And what I mean by that is that it has become more of people are excited about each other because when they're around this person, they make them laugh. When they're around this person, I feel so safe. When I'm around this person, they help me to so see myself that it builds me up greatly. There's a lot of different things that people now call love. When we talk on the phone, we say the same thing right at the same time. We can't hang up from the phone. We have these feelings that lead us to know we are in love. When you compare that to the scriptures, there are issues with that, but it all stems from what we're going to look at in this story in the book of Ruth, chapter 2, verse 17 through verse 23. We will walk our way through this and seek to explain how important the nature of love is, because when love is pure, it doesn't fail. When love is pure, it doesn't keep a record of wrongs. It's forgiving. It's not boastful. 1 Corinthians chapter 13, verse 3 on. We're able to not be vengeful or insult for insult and all these different guidelines that God gives us when things become tense. He tells us how to function. Let your words not be unwholesome. In Galatians chapter 5, he would say, don't use filthy language. He would go through a list of things because he says you can be angry. In Ephesians chapter 4, verse 26 on, you could be angry, but he says do not sin. When love is sincere, when love is true, when love is what God calls it to be, forgiveness comes with that. Vengeful spirits are not there. The guidelines that is given to us do not become a burden. They become something that we could faithfully do because it is a love that John would say has no measure. We see these characteristics in the story of Ruth and Naomi. And I want to spend some time as well on Naomi. A lot of emphasis on Ruth and Boaz and people looking for their Boaz and stuff like that. But also look at Naomi. The key thing in this story is to understand that one of the reasons we see Ruth so adamant about working with Naomi is the fact that Ruth has been influenced not just by the fact that Naomi, as we see throughout this book, this was a loving woman, a woman who would sacrifice and lead and guide Ruth in her life forward so that Ruth ends up marrying Boaz. So you see, she's sacrificial as well. So apparently in this story, when you look at not neglecting widows, when you look at what the Bible says in the Old Testament about what needs to take place, it seems like Naomi and her husband and her family living with Moabites, they are cursed. And so when you look at how a Moabitess is functioning with Ruth and how she's responding to Naomi, it seems like the influence of the family and the worship of God based on the family has impacted Ruth to the point where her loyalty, Ruth would say, your God is going to be my God and your people are going to be my people. And she surrenders to a situation where it shows her heart. What does it mean, she shows her heart? It shows that Ruth, knowing these folks could just disdain her, knowing that the fact that she's going back to a culture that does not accept her, she's still saying, they'll be my people, and your God will be my God. Ruth is saying, Moabites, we worship a lot of different gods. We are polytheistic. We worship different things. We have a history with y'all, so we have some sense of the Yahweh you worship because of our descendants. But when I look at all that is going on in our Moabite land, and I look at all that's happening in your history with your God, I purposefully, willfully, decisively choose your God. So I will not be an obstacle to you. When you take me back, I will not be a burden to you. I will work with you to be an asset to you. That is what you find here in this story that allows us to see that their love for God, the influence of God on their lives, is the key aspect to what takes place in even providing them this love of God in order to love each other to make this story work. And that's why today, before we jump into the depth of this story, we first need to park ourselves in 1 John chapter 4, verse 7. 1 John chapter 4, verse 7 says this. He says, "Beloved, let us love one another, for love is of God. And everyone that loveth is born of God and knoweth God." Very deep verse, because John likes this word know. It's important in 1 John because of Gnostic philosophers. The Gnostic philosophers believed that they had a special mandation from God. And because they had the special mandation from God, they had a special knowledge that they know was from God. So however they lived is irrelevant, because the knowledge they have from God is going to take care of everything and make them have a connection with God that's very productive. So it doesn't really matter what they do in the flesh, because the flesh is no good. So John loves explaining what this word know is, because that is so far from the truth. That's why in chapter 3 he would say, there is no way a person can practice sin and say that they are saved, from verse 3 to verse 11. There's just absolutely no way, because the seed of God abides in them. That seed convicts. That seed would guide them to truth. That seed would influence them, the Holy Spirit. That's why when we come to practicing the Word of God and the Holy Spirit is functioning powerfully in us, moving us from what? From sinfulness to righteousness. So when we look at the Scriptures, we see that it's crucial. This word know has a lot to do with the Holy Spirit. So John is telling us, 1 John chapter 4, verse 7, he says, "Beloved, let us love one another." It's a choice. It's a decision. That's what you're seeing with Naomi and Ruth. There's decisive actions being taken because of their commitment to do what God says. You say, how do you know that? Because that's what he's going to say here. For love is of God. In other words, God is not love because he chose love, or he says love, or he does kind acts. No, God is the very nature of what love is. So if a person is not attached to who God is, they can't love. That's why the Bible would say in Matthew chapter 22, verse 36 to verse 40, he says, you got to love the Lord all your heart, your soul, and your mind in order to love your neighbor as yourself. So if a person doesn't love a neighbor, what is being exposed is that they don't love God. If somebody can't love their husband, they're saying loud, I don't love God. If a person can't love their wife, they're saying loud, I'm not the nature of Christ when I'm supposed to be Christ in the church in my home. When I can't love somebody at my job, I don't love God first. That's what it's saying. When my feelings get to going, my insecurities, my anxieties, my history pops up, or still, yeah, I've been through this before type of attitude. The Bible is saying, I'm saying that I cannot deny myself, pick up the cross and follow him in the critical times of my life. And that's why he's saying love is of God. You cannot get away from it. What are they talking about in the book of Ruth? I will walk with your God. I will do what your God tell me to do. Naomi is saying, God has blessed us today. They're connected to God. Boaz would say, God be with you. See, they're connected, and that's why we have this love story. That's why we could talk about the measure of love in this story in the book of Ruth, because they're totally connected to the source of love. They're plugged in. Salvation is when, John would say it right here in 1 John chapter 4, he would say, a person must believe that Jesus, he walked on earth, human, is the Christ, deity, the Son of the living God. He was begotten into the womb of a woman in order to be saved. If a person can actually do that, they're saying loud that God has touched my life, opened my eyes to see it, because he's the one that draws us to himself, John 6:44, because Romans chapter 3, verse 9 through 11 says, ain't nobody seeking him. He's the one bringing us to him. So John is saying a person must believe that Jesus is the Christ, the Son of the living God. And then Paul would tell us in Romans 10:9, you must believe it in your heart. In other words, there's a commitment to go do what God says. And when God sees that fertile soil in that person's heart because they surrendered their will to him, the person, the Bible says the Holy Spirit comes into their life 100%, Titus chapter 3, verse 4 through 8. When that transformation takes place to a brand new creation, he says the person is now born of God. They can't come to God without God. They can't open up their heart without God. And it's only because God so loved the world that Jesus died on the cross and rose from the dead, so none of it can happen without God. And he says, that person that come to know it, that come to know it, this is huge. It's huge because in chapter 2, verse 3 through verse 6, he talks about what that knoweth means. Knoweth literally means the person, verse 3 says, hereby we would know that we've come to know him if we keep his command. In other words, if a person has a passionate desire to hold on to what God is saying, no matter what they feel, no matter how difficult life may be, they have a desire to do it. When they don't do it, they confess their sins. And earlier on, he's going to say, if you confess your sins, he's faithful and just to forgive us. They want to confess their sins because they want to get back to doing what God says. He says, that person, critically committed to keep seeking to obey God, he says, that person comes to know him. They come to sense his conviction. They come to understand his word deeply because the Holy Spirit is now influencing their life. They have a passionate desire to worship him. This person can grow so much from the flesh. They're now in the spirit. So now what comes out of them is the fruit of the spirit, which is love, joy, peace. When a person like Ruth and Naomi and commits to God and they decide to do what God says, they've made the first step to teach us the foundational principle of what makes relationships last with a lot of fruit. And so when the challenge is before us for what love really means, as 1 Corinthians 13 says, it keeps growing us as we love other people. John 14, 34 to verse 35 says, now you know who are my disciples because you see it when they love one another. You see the discipleship here take place between Ruth, Boaz, Naomi, because they became disciples of God. Stay focused.
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14: 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And I hope that you will become a partner as we seek to continue to serve God in an effective manner. 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
15: I'm Ruth Kramer with Mission Network News. Ukraine prepares for another difficult winter as Russia increases attacks on its infrastructure. Slava Gospel Association's Eric Mock says one ministry lost 90% of its food distribution capacity during the late August strikes. SGA partners with local pastors to help people who've been overlooked by large aid groups, but the needs are increasing on the front line. Pray for the churches offering relief and the gospel of Jesus Christ. And how do you do a Bible study without the full Bible? Out of more than 300 sign languages, just one has full access to the Bible. Rob Myers with Door International explains how they begin sign language translations with 131 passages that lay out the biblical story of creation, fall, and redemption, often missed by deaf people in hearing homes. Door is translating the Bible into sign languages so that the deaf can study God's word. Pray that the deaf would come to know Christ better through this work. Mission Network News, service of One-Way Ministries. I'm Ruth Kramer.
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19: Faithful in your life. You can count on the sun to rise and set every day. It's an indication of the faithfulness of God. He gives us a new day every day. But when it comes to being faithful, do you miss the mark? Perhaps you've lied, cheated, broken a promise. The Bible says if you confess your sin to Him, God is faithful to forgive you. He's the one who can help you start fresh, just like the sunrise on a new day. Talk to someone about it now at 888-NEED-HIM.
20: God bless the Hutchcraft home with three very unique children. Anybody who knows them, nod your head now. Good, okay. I realize that's three more than the number of families, some of whom would love to have just one child. We've had some friends tell us, Ron, we've been trying to have a child for 3 years or 5 years or 10 years, and today, you know, doctors do all they can to increase those possibilities. They, you know, suggest times in the month when the baby would most likely be conceived, and sometimes they give you fertility drugs, and many a childless couple is doing all they can to conceive a new life. And the way that they do is, well, they create the conditions to the best of their ability in which the miracle could happen. And even though they can't make it happen, they do their best to prepare for a life to begin. I'm Ron Hutchcraft. I want to have a word with you today about getting things ready for God to come. Our word for today from the Word of God, Acts chapter 2, verses 1 and 2. It records for us the most dramatic visit, Holy Spirit visit, in history. When the day of Pentecost came, it says, they were all together in one place, and suddenly a sound like the blowing of a violent wind came from heaven and filled the whole house where they were sitting. And you know, from there it became even more exciting as the Holy Spirit changed the city of Jerusalem, launched a movement that has reached to you and me today. Maybe today you have a longing deep inside to have a special personal touch from the Holy Spirit. You know you need one. Maybe a touch of what they call revival. You don't even know what the word means, but you'd love to experience some. You know you need a reviving work from the Holy Spirit, something new and fresh and more powerful than you've had before. Maybe it's a supernatural provision for a God-sized need right now, or a healing touch, or a restoring touch. Well, if you need a little personal Pentecost right now, you're in the same situation in a way that a couple who wants a child might be. You can't make the miracle happen. That's up to God. But you can create the conditions that the Holy Spirit can respond to. And that's exactly what these people did when this great Spirit visit happened at Pentecost. In Acts 1:12, it says, they returned to Jerusalem from a hill called the Mount of Olives and waited there. Okay, that's exactly what Jesus had commanded them to do, to wait in Jerusalem. Verse 14, they all joined together constantly in prayer. Okay, so the way you create the conditions for the baby to come, for the baby of revival to come, for a healing time, for a restoring touch, is first to obey and do what the Lord told you to do, to wait patiently, to be in the place God has placed you. Be sure you are where He wants you to be. That's first. Second, you got to pray. You obey, and then you pray. And you notice it says, they prayed constantly. That means through the day, dialoguing with God and often saying to Him as you ride and as you walk and as you're in the middle of your responsibilities, Lord, please give me that special touch. Cry out to Him often. Pray constantly for it. Seek the Lord continually. That's what David said. And thirdly, it says, they stayed together. So you obey, you pray, and you stay together. And you eliminate any walls between you and any other believers. Usually these kinds of spirit touches come from praying together. God comes to places where His kids are all together persistently asking Him to come. It's not a microwave revival. It's from people who will wait, who will pray, who will stick together, who will pursue Him together passionately, who will pay the price. Pentecost doesn't begin at a public meeting, or at a planning meeting.
4: For American Family News, I'm Chris Woodward. U.S., Japan, and South Korea will go ahead with a trilateral military drill this week to better deal with North Korean nuclear threats. Here's Fox's Kristen Goodwin.
5: South Korea's military says the Freedom Edge exercise will run through Friday off its coast. Launched in 2024, it's a U.S.-South Korea-Japan exercise designed to counter regional missile and nuclear threats while promoting security and stability. The U.S. and South Korean militaries recently ending a separate annual exercise 6 days earlier than planned after President Trump ordered the Pentagon to substantially reduce the drill, saying it's expensive and sends a hostile message to North Korea. North Korean officials responding by saying shortening the drill won't change what they call its provocative, aggressive nature.
4: Last month, North Korea's foreign ministry accused the U.S. of engaging in a series of hostile moves targeting the North, including a possible sale of air-to-air missiles and related equipment to South Korea. Canada's dollar-for-dollar tariffs on U.S. goods will soon take effect, but one state says it's been feeling tariff effectors more than most states. Fox's Grinnell Scott has details.
6: Canadian tariffs on U.S. goods are set to go into effect Tuesday. It's in response to tariffs on products from Canada the U.S. has set. Michigan's Secretary of State, Jocelyn Benson, on CBS Face the Nation said people in Michigan have been feeling the effects for some time.
7: The average Michigan family is paying $5,600 more. That's a tax on our groceries. That's a tax on our small businesses, on gas.
6: Benson, who is Michigan's Democratic nominee for governor, said if she's elected, she'll seek what she calls subnational trade agreements to offset tariffs imposed by the president.
4: 63-year-old David Klepek is making a brief court appearance as he faces federal charges for allegedly kidnapping and raping a teenage girl. Fox Dallas reporter Alex Boyer.
8: Klepek is accused of kidnapping a 14-year-old girl. He reportedly brought her back to an empty family home where he allegedly repeatedly drugged and sexually assaulted her until she was able to escape days later and reported the incident to police. At his detention hearing Friday, Klepek's attorney asked for a continuance. The prosecution did not object. The judge granted it. Once the detention hearing does happen, the judge will determine whether or not he should be released on bond until his trial. For now, he's being held at the Dallas County Jail.
4: Klepek's detention hearing has been scheduled for September 25th. He faces up to life behind bars. Footage released by Accuracy in Media reveals officials at Southern Methodist University, or SMU, admitting to maneuvering behind the scenes to keep diversity, equity, and inclusion programs alive by simply changing their names. The footage shows SMU officials acknowledging that the Office of Diversity and Inclusion was rebranded as the Office of Cultural Intelligence. Talking about this on American Family Radio, school choice advocate and executive director at the Educational Freedom Institute, Corey DeAngelis, said conservatives were right to be suspicious of how institutions would respond to federal and state bans on DEI.
9: They go to these red states and basically point out to the public that you're not safe just because you're not in, you know, just because you're not in California doesn't mean you're going to be safe from DEI.
4: SMU receives an estimated $25 million in annual federal funding. DeAngelis said that executive orders banning DEI are not enough to force compliance, demanding that federal tax dollars be pulled from non-compliant schools. SMU maintains that it complies with all state and federal regulations, as critics call for formal federal investigations. In final news, the White House website has unveiled Arcade, a collection of low-resolution video games that promote different aspects of President Trump's agenda. Build the Wall is a Tetris knockoff that transforms the classic game into an effort to protect the border from the coming horde. In Supply Line, food moves along an assembly line, and you must reject items that don't meet MAHA standards. Two of the games, Flappy Bill and Trump Savings Tycoon, take place over the skies of the nation's capital. Find more news on AFN.net.
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0: story of Jonah being swallowed by a fish and surviving has led to heated debate through the centuries. But the point isn't how it happened, but why. Today on Turning Point, Dr. David Jeremiah answers that question as he shares more from his series, Jonah, the Runaway Prophet. To learn why God brought Jonah through this dramatic experience, listen as David shares his message, Hitting Rock Bottom.
2: And thank you for joining us, and welcome to this new week. We continue our study of the book of Jonah, and we've called this study The Runaway Prophet. And we're following Jonah on his contest with God to stay in God's will, and following God's determination to bring his prophet back home and make him productive again. So here we go with part one of Hitting Rock Bottom. This is Jonah 1:17, and we'll be there in just a moment. We have the study guides, we have the CD packages, we have the video package. You can get these materials from Turning Point at davidjeremiah.org and order them all for the study of this book. We would love to have you join us as we finish up this book together, and you can do so by using these materials. They're very helpful, especially if you're going to use this material for a small group. Don't forget also, during this month, we're making available our special 27 calendar, The Light of the World, Turning Point's annual calendar project. I've been doing this now for almost 50 years, and this calendar is just one of the most beautiful ones we've ever done because it reflects the title, The Light of the World. The photography is just beautiful. Some of the most beautiful scenes you will ever find, and it's a wonderful wall calendar that you can use to keep track of your events or just to enjoy as you see it every day, hanging someplace in your home, in the kitchen, in your study, in your bedroom, wherever.

Land of green mountains, cold blue water, and humpback whales that pass through each year. Those whales can reach 50 feet long, and they feed on tiny krill and are known to be gentle. That morning, Adrian paddled while his father filmed from another kayak, and then the surface beneath him began to swell. The kayak lifted and it vanished. His father shouted his name, but there was no answer, only an empty circle of water where his son had been. Adrian later said, "I closed my eyes, and when I opened them, I realized I was inside the whale's mouth. I felt a slimy texture on my face, and all I could see was dark blue and white. Then, as suddenly as it had swallowed him, the whale opened its mouth and released him. Adrian popped back up, coughing and shaking, but alive. I thought I was going to die," he said, "but God gave me a second chance." There is probably no story in the Bible that has produced more jeering and mockery than the story of Jonah and the great fish. Some people say it's the Achilles heel of the Bible. Most people stumble over one issue. They just cannot imagine how a fish could swallow a man and keep him alive for 3 days and then release him. The idea is not as impossible as some assume. Writers like Grace Kellogg have noted that whale sharks and great baleen whales have mouths large enough to take in a human being. These creatures have no teeth, and they feed by filtering food from the water. A whale caught near Cape Cod in the 1930s was nearly 100 feet long, with a mouth reportedly large enough to swallow a horse. Now let's look at our text. Here's what Jonah says. "Now the Lord had prepared a great fish to swallow Jonah, and Jonah was in the belly of the fish 3 days and three nights." Please note that the text does not argue or try to explain or apologize for what happened to Jonah. It simply says, this is what God did. The Lord Jesus clearly believed this story. He didn't think it was a myth or somebody made it up. He linked his own resurrection to it. He said, as Jonah was 3 days and three nights in the belly of a fish, so he would be 3 nights and 3 days in the belly of the earth. The real issue is not what kind of fish it was. The real issue is whether we believe in a God of miracles. And let me tell you something you may be surprised about. If you believe Genesis 1:1, you will be okay. In the beginning, God created the heavens and the earth. Anyone who believes in God as creator should not struggle with this story. Ladies and gentlemen, if God made the universe, if he created the heavens and the earth, he could surely prepare a great fish. And if none existed, he could make one for his purpose. The Bible simply says, the Lord prepared a great fish. Did you know that the word whale is not found in the text? We do not know what species this fish was, and the Bible doesn't tell us, because the point is not the kind of fish, but that the Lord prepared it. If you are an inductive Bible student, you will probably already know the fact that in the book of Jonah, the Lord prepared four things. If you read through the book, he prepared a fish to rescue Jonah. Then he prepared a vine to show Jonah a glimpse of comfort. Then he prepared a worm to take the comfort away and expose his selfishness. And then he prepared an east wind so Jonah would understand the compassion that God had for a lost city. This story of Jonah is about God pursuing his disobedient servant. What he did with Jonah, he still does with us. He corrects and disciplines us because he loves us. He loves us too much to let us keep running away from him. So let's consider the purpose behind the great fish that he prepared for Jonah. Purpose number one, to rescue Jonah from drowning. Jonah probably thought that being thrown overboard was the worst thing that could happen to him. Remember, they discovered among the sailors that he was the one responsible for the storm. So in order to get rid of the storm, they decided they had to get rid of Jonah, and they threw him overboard.
If you read Jonah's prayer in the second chapter,

0: He refers to the thoughts that he had. He was floating down through the sea. So I'm going to jump over to Jonah chapter 2 and just read what Jonah said about his experience. You cast me into the deep, into the heart of the seas, and the floods surrounded me. All your billows and your waves passed over me. The waters surrounded me, even to my soul. The deep closed around me. Weeds were wrapped around my head. I went down to the moorings of the mountains, and the earth with its bars closed behind me forever. Jonah sank to the bottom of the ocean. He may have come back up. Perhaps he drifted back up for a moment, as a drowning man sometimes does. But his experience was one of absolute total terror. He knew his life was about to end. But God had a lifeguard waiting for him. And he sent his lifeguard to pick him up. God could have allowed Jonah to drown. When people disobey us, we sometimes grow so angry, we wish the worst would happen to them. We wouldn't care if they drowned. Just get them out of our life, we think. But God did not deal with Jonah out of anger. He dealt with him out of love. He allowed Jonah to feel the terrible fear of the ocean, yet at the same time, he sent a great fish to rescue him from drowning. So the first thing that happened was God sent a fish to rescue Jonah from drowning. But then he sent that fish also to return Jonah to Nineveh. God prepared that great fish not just to save Jonah from drowning, but to take him where he did not want to go, back toward Nineveh. I think there's a little humor in this. God said, go to Nineveh. Jonah said, no, and boarded a ship, headed the opposite direction, as far away as he could go. And God said, oh, no, you don't. The storm hits. Jonah goes overboard. God sends the fish to pick him up, and the fish turns him around and takes him back where he started. Jonah had paid a lot of money to run from God. But God arranged his return, and it was free. By the end of chapter 2, God speaks to the fish, and Jonah gets dropped off right on dry land. Jonah verse 10 of chapter 2 says, so the Lord spoke to the fish, and it vomited Jonah onto dry land. Now, the Bible doesn't tell us exactly where Jonah was dropped off. Most likely it was somewhere along the Mediterranean coast, but it was still a long way to Nineveh. In other words, Jonah had to walk the rest of the way originally assigned to him. That great fish was not just God's rescue plan. That great fish was God's return plan. And God saved Jonah from drowning, and he sent him right back to Nineveh. So he sent the fish to rescue Jonah from drowning and to return Jonah to Nineveh. And then number 3, to reach Jonah's heart. The Bible says in verse 17 of chapter 1, and Jonah was in the belly of the fish 3 days and 3 nights. Now, Jonah's real problem was not geography. Jonah's problem was his heart. He hated the Ninevites. He lacked compassion for them, and he was out of fellowship with God. God told him to go preach the gospel to the Ninevites, and Jonah said, I'm not going to do it, because he's afraid God would save them, and he didn't want them to be saved. Jonah was a prodigal. Like the son of Luke 15, he tried to outrun his father and discovered that rebellion always takes us lower than we planned. He avoided the pig pen, but when the prodigal experienced even worse, he came back to God. William Backus has written a book called The Paranoid Prophet. It's a very interesting book. It's an imagination of Jonah speaking to a therapist about his ordeal. If you ever get that book, you'll find it fun to read. At one point, Jonah says to the therapist, I turned just in time to see it coming. A sea creature the size of a ship was racing toward me, its mouth open. Screaming in terror, I was swallowed whole. The darkness was total. The noise around me was like a huge machine. I knew nothing but terror. It was awful. It was terrible. But God was getting Jonah's attention. The belly of that fish became God's classroom, where Jonah finally had no voice to hear but the Lord's. I wonder if you've ever been in a place like that. a place where God finally had your full attention. I mean, God sometimes puts his children in places of seclusion so they can see what is really going on in their hearts. His purpose in discipline is never destruction, but always restoration. The Lord desires to bring his children back to himself, even when they have run far away. Notice just how far Jonah's heart was from God at this point. In chapter 1, the pagan sailors prayed while Jonah was sleeping, and they begged Jonah to call on his God, but there is no record in the text that Jonah ever prayed until he was in the water. God shut every other door, and finally Jonah had nowhere to go but to pray. Have you ever been there? Have you ever heard anybody say, well, I've tried everything else, I guess all I can do is pray? Sometimes we take what should be the first alternative and we make it the last alternative. We try everything under the sun except the one thing for which we are perfectly prepared. The Bible says in Jonah 2:1 that Jonah prayed to the Lord his God from the fish's belly. Finally, Jonah prays. After God had shut every other door, he had no other opportunities, no other alternatives. All through chapter 1, the pagans are praying, and the prophet is not praying. We can be just as hard-hearted as Jonah if we're honest. We often try every option first, and only when everything fails do we finally pray. One of my friends is the pastor of the Brooklyn Tabernacle in New York City. His name is Jim Cimbala, and he's written about some of these things. Here's one thing he said about prayer, to which I raise my hand in agreement. He said, prayer cannot be taught by principles and seminars. Prayer has to be born out of felt need. If I say I ought to pray, I will soon quit. The flesh is too strong. I have to be driven to pray. Jonah didn't pray because he had learned that prayer was a good thing. He prayed because he didn't have any other option. He was driven to pray. Sometimes we just have to be in a mess before we really pray. Jonah did not want to talk to God, even in the storm and the terror of that ship. He still would not pray, even though the storm was raging around him. The sailors were praying. Jonah wouldn't pray. But when the Lord put him in a place with no distractions and no escape, his stubborn heart finally cried out to God. I don't know if you have noticed that in your own life. I have, and I have seen that story repeated over and over as a pastor. Some of us are just doggone hard-headed. And God has to work a little harder to get our attention. You see, Jonah was under God's tutelage, learning what it meant to get things right. And I want to tell you something that I've learned. God never does this in a vacuum. He has a purpose in mind. Here are three passages of scriptures from Psalm 119. Before I was afflicted, I went astray, but now I keep your word. It is good for me that I have been afflicted, that I may learn your statutes. I know, O Lord, that your judgments are right and that in faithfulness you have afflicted me. God disciplines his servants to reach their hearts. It is the only way some people will open up to him. If you've noticed, quite often people tell you, here's where I was, and this is what happened to me, and this is what God used to bring me to himself. He often takes the methodology that we think is from the world and incorporates it into his plan. So the fish came to rescue Jonah, to return Jonah to Nineveh, to reach Jonah's heart, and to recommission Jonah for service. Here's the thing I like the most. This is one of the great thoughts of this whole story. God's purpose in all of this was to bring Jonah back to the place where he could be used again. Think about everything that happened. The boat ride, the whale ride, they were not random events. The whole purpose was to get Jonah back to where he had been at the beginning of the story. Where was he at the beginning of the story? Remember Jonah 1? Now the word of the Lord came to Jonah, the son of Amittai, saying, "Arise, go to Nineveh, that great city, cry out against it, for their wickedness has come up before me." Everything between those first two verses and where we are now was God's effort to return Jonah to the place of obedience. What a detour this was. I mean, all of that pain and fear could have been avoided with one simple yes to God. But instead of walking straight to Nineveh, he chose a long and costly road, and disobedience always adds chapters to your story. It always adds chapters to your story, chapters that never had to be written at all. I want to say something to you, kind of on a personal basis, if I can. If you're fighting with God, and you are in a contest with him, you can't win. You cannot win. Why don't you just do what he tells you to do the first time and spare yourself all those extra verses? That really is a good idea. Just do what he says. If God says to go to Nineveh, go to Nineveh. You may not understand it. It may not be something you're excited about. But obedience is always better than resistance. When God speaks, the safest place in the world is in the wake of his command. Because if you refuse, listen to me, you're going on a boat ride. And you are not going to like it. God loves you too much to let you run forever. And he will do whatever it takes to bring you back to the place where he can use you again. And his goal in all of it is not punishment, but restoration and recommissioning. Remember what the New Testament says about the stubborn love of God? He who has begun a good work in you will complete it until the day of Jesus Christ. These all are the purposes of God's correction. But I want to finish up this discussion today with a few moments of discussion on the promise of God's correction. We saw the purpose of it. What is the promise of it? Let me close with some thoughts about the promise of God's discipline. This touches everyone because none of us are exempt from these principles. I don't care who you are, how long you've been a Christian, how close you may be walking to the Lord at this moment in time. You have been through some experiences, and maybe you've been through a train wreck or a shipwreck. Why do we run into walls and crash? Many times it's our own self-will because we have chosen to do our own thing and not what God tells us to do. Not every storm is for that reason. Please don't judge everybody who's in a storm that they're out of fellowship with God. It may be true, it may not be true. But when it is true, God is not trying to destroy us. He's trying to restore us. Why does God discipline us when we are running away from him? First of all, to prove his love for us. Hebrews 12:6 says, "For whom the Lord loves, he chastens, and he scourges every son whom he receives." By every human standard, Jonah was rebellious and running in the opposite direction from God. The easy thing would have been to let the sea swallow him up and be finished with the whole story and get on to the next book. But God rescued Jonah out of that mess because in his heart there was an incredible love for that prophet. The reason God goes to such lengths with us is because he loves us. The very proof of his love is his discipline in our lives. Now, I understand this doesn't sound logical. We tried this line on our kids when they were growing up. We would say, this is the classic line, "This hurts me more than it hurts you." I never believed that when I was young, and I'm not sure it was always true. But when we talk about the fatherhood of God and the way he deals with his children, this is really true. God proves his love when he goes to extreme measures to recover us from our own foolishness. I remember the story about a little boy who had a toy boat floating on a pond. And the boat drifted away from the shore, and the boy couldn't reach it. A man was passing by, saw what was happening, and began to throw stones into the water on the far side of the boat. The boy was very upset and said, "What are you doing to my boat?" And then something very interesting happened. The stones created ripples that slowly pushed the boat back toward the boy. The water was disturbed and no longer smooth, but the disturbance achieved the desired result. That is exactly how God's discipline works. If we allow it, it will drive us toward Him. If we don't allow it, it will drive us away from Him. But when we drift away from Him on the sea of sin or on the pond of unrighteousness, He throws the disturbing stones of loving discipline to push us back toward Himself. Some of you have been in stormy weather recently. The waves have been rough and the stones have been heavy. I want to remind you that this is not a sign God has abandoned you. It is proof that He loves you. If He did not love you, He would simply let you go. But you mean too much for Him to do that. And I hope you understand that. If you are part of God's family, He's going to take care of you like a good father would take care of one of his children. He will come after you. He's always available to you. He stands with arms wide open to receive you if you return. Don't continue running away from God. Tomorrow we'll talk about the last part of this discussion of running from God, hitting rock bottom, part two tomorrow. In the meantime, let me remind you that this December we'll be taking a wonderful conference cruise to the Caribbean. We do this every year right after Christmas. This is December 26th through January the 2nd. And visiting ports like Grand Turk, San Juan, St. Thomas, Half Moon Cay, Michael Sanchez, Uriel Vega will be with us. We'll have a great time. We hope you can come and join us for the cruise. Find out about it at davidjeremiah.org. We'll see you right here tomorrow.
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8: I'm Ruth Kramer with Mission Network News. Ukraine prepares for another difficult winter as Russia increases attacks on its infrastructure. Slava Gospel Association's Eric Mock says one ministry lost 90% of its food distribution capacity during the late August strikes. SGA partners with local pastors to help people who've been overlooked by large aid groups, but the needs are increasing on the front line. Pray for the churches offering relief and the gospel of Jesus Christ. And how do you do a Bible study without the full Bible? Out of more than 300 sign languages.
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10: Now, people say that Jesus said we're not to judge. May I tell you frankly, clearly, plainly, that is not so. Jesus taught us to judge. He said, don't give that which is holy to dogs. Don't cast your pearls before swine. Sounds to me like you have to discriminate to find out where the dogs and the hogs are. The Bible clearly and plainly teaches discrimination. To discriminate means to see what is good and to see what is bad. If you don't teach your children to discriminate, you have failed as a father or mother.
9: Welcome to Love Worth Finding, featuring the dynamic teaching and biblical lessons of acclaimed pastor and author Adrian Rogers. The new religion of the day is tolerance. What used to be a beautiful concept of recognizing and respecting others' beliefs without sharing them is now a toxic practice. Tolerance was once a good virtue, everyone's entitlement to their own opinion. Now, tolerance is the insistence that all opinions are correct. How are we to respond to a world that abides by this practice? If you have your Bible, turn to Matthew chapter 7 as Adrian Rogers gives insight on tolerance, the good, the bad, and the ugly.
10: The new religion in America is tolerance. Tolerance. It used to be that the best known verse was John 3:16, but no longer. The verse that people will quote to you almost more than any other verse is Matthew 7:1, judge not that you be not judged. And today, the only sin in America is to call sin, sin. I'm going to be speaking today on this subject, tolerance, the good, the bad, and the ugly. Now, tolerance, as we learned it, as we grew up with it, is a good word. I'll call it the old tolerance. Let me tell you what Webster said that tolerance was and what tolerance is. Webster said, to recognize and respect others' beliefs, practices, etc., without sharing them, and to bear or put up with someone or something not especially liked. That's what tolerance is, and that's a good virtue. The children were studying the Ten Commandments, and they said, now apply these boys and girls to living at home. What commandment would apply to living with brothers and sisters? A little boy lifted his hand and said, "Thou shalt not kill." There are things at home we have to tolerate. We don't always like them. There are things at work we have to tolerate. There are many things in society that we do not approve of, believe in, but we tolerate. There are many other kinds of beliefs that we do not share, but we tolerate, and we ought to tolerate. That is good tolerance. But there is a different kind of tolerance that's come today that has become the new religion in America. And it does not simply mean that we put up with, we bear, or we forbear. It is an uncritical tolerance that accepts all truth as equal. That is, you cannot say today, this is right and that is wrong. If you do that, you are intolerant. And to be intolerant is the great sin in America today. Now, obviously, we should respect all people. And if we disagree with them, we should live with them as much as possible, peaceably. We must hold true to our faith. I would not force my faith on anybody if I could, and I couldn't if I would. I believe in absolute, total freedom to choose in religious things. But there is an uncritical tolerance that our boys and girls are being taught in school, and you need to understand this. This uncritical tolerance, listen, that accepts all truths as equal. There used to be a time when you preached, and you would preach on the inerrancy of the Word of God, or the virgin birth, or the bodily resurrection. Someone would say, "I don't agree with that." And you could argue, and you could discuss, and you could philosophize, and you could take the Word of God and other sources and go back and forth, trying to determine what is true and what is not true. But that's not so today. If you tell somebody today, "I believe in the virgin birth, I believe in the absolute sinless deity of the Lord Jesus Christ, I believe in his vicarious death upon the cross," today, with a new tolerance, you would not be argued with. They would say, "That's wonderful. That's your truth. Now let me tell you my truth." And when you get down to it, there is no fixed standard for anybody's truth. All truths today are considered equal. Now, the old tolerance says that people have a right to their opinions. The new tolerance says all opinions are right. And so if you say Jesus Christ is the only way, you're in trouble. If you say that there is a fixed standard of right and wrong, then today you're going to be looked down as an ogre, a sinner, and intolerant. The new tolerance says we're not merely to allow, listen, we're not merely to allow, we are to endorse all truths as morally equivalent. The new tolerance doesn't say we're to forbear. The new tolerance says we are to approve. And therefore, your children, our children, are being put into classes today, and I'm not exaggerating, sensitivity classes, where they're taught that sexual preference, one sexual preference, as over against another sexual preference, is just a matter of equality, and we're to approve all sexual preference. One form of marriage, as over against another so-called form of marriage, for example, two people of the same sex, all of these things are to be looked upon as morally equivalent. And we're taught now to accept, under the guise of tolerance, these things. Now let's look at the Word of God. Matthew chapter 7, verse 1. I told you that chapter 7, verse 1 is perhaps the most quoted verse today. And if you were to say this is right or this is wrong, someone would say, Jesus said, "Thou shalt not judge." Well, let's read it. Read it in context. judge not, that ye be not judged. For with what judgment ye judge, ye shall be judged. And with what measure ye meet, it shall be measured to you again. And why beholdest thou the mote that is in thy brother's eye, and considereth not the beam that is in thine own eye? Or how wilt thou say to thy brother, let me pull out the mote out of thine eye, and the mote here means like a speck of sawdust, and behold, a beam, that is a log, is in thine own eye, thou hypocrite. First cast out the beam out of thine own eye, and then thou shalt see clearly to cast the mote out of thy brother's eye. Give not that which is holy unto the dogs, neither cast ye your pearls before swine, lest they trample them under their feet, and turn again and rend you. The three words I want you to keep in your heart and in your mind as we study the Word of God this morning. The first word is the word discriminate. The second is the word tolerate. And the last word is the word to examine. So these three words, discrimination, toleration, examination, are the backbone, the spine of what I want to say today. As I talk to you about tolerance, the good, the bad, and the ugly. Now there should be, number one, there should be a time of discrimination. Now discrimination has become an ugly word, but it's not always ugly. If you don't teach your children to discriminate, you have failed as a father or a mother. To discriminate means to see what is good and to see what is bad. So discrimination is simply evaluation, elimination, appropriation. I evaluate, this is good and this is bad. I eliminate, I turn from that which is bad. I appropriate, I choose that which is good. Now people say that Jesus said, we're not to judge. May I tell you frankly, clearly, plainly, that is not so. Jesus taught us to judge. Let me give you some scripture now where Jesus very clearly and very plainly teaches us to judge. John chapter 7 and verse 24, judge not according to the appearance, but judge righteous judgment. Don't tell me that Jesus said not to judge. He says, judge righteous judgment. And then in Matthew chapter 7, the same chapter again, verses 15 and following, beware of false prophets, which come to you in sheep's clothing, but inwardly they're ravening wolves. Ye shall know them by their fruits. Do men gather grapes, or thorns, or figs, or thistles? What's he saying? You can't gather grapes from thorns and figs from thistles. You just can't do that. Now what he is saying is you have to learn that there is a difference between right and wrong. In this same context where our Lord says, judge not that you be not judged, he said, don't give that which is holy to dogs. Don't cast your pearls before swine. Sounds to me like you have to discriminate and find out where the dogs and the hogs are. Who they are. What they are. The Bible clearly and plainly teaches discrimination. Let me give you some verses outside of the context. 1 Corinthians 2, verse 15. He that is spiritual judgeth all things. Are you spiritual? Then you're going to learn to judge all things. The word here, judge, comes from the word krino, and it has a number of different meanings. It can mean to separate. It can mean to choose. It can mean to select. It can mean to determine. It can mean to condemn. And the meaning must be determined by the context. And so when the Bible says he that is spiritual judges all things, the word here is he discerns. He understands. He sees through. He makes an evaluation. He makes a discrimination. He judges all things. 1 John 4, again, the same idea. Beloved, believe not every spirit, but try the spirits. Test the spirits, whether they are of God. Don't go around with pudding between your ears saying, well, I'm not going to say anything is right or anything is wrong because Jesus said not to judge. To the contrary, Jesus said, judge righteous judgment. He that is spiritual judgeth all things. Now, you see, there's a difference between your personal evaluation of things and the Word of God. For example, if I were to say, from myself to Ken, there is 15 feet right now. That'd be about right, but it wouldn't be exact. But if I were to take a tape measure and measure from here to there and say it's 15 feet and 6 inches, then that's not an evaluation and a judgment that it comes out of my own heart and mind. That is a measurement. Now, there's certain things that are right and there's certain things that are wrong. Now, listen to me very carefully. I know they're right and wrong because of God's yardstick, the Bible. It's not my own opinion. Listen to me. Adultery is wrong because God says so. Fornication is wrong because God said so. Sodomy is wrong because God says so. Stealing is wrong because God says so. Lying is wrong because God says so. Drunkenness is wrong because God said so. We have God's Ten Commandments. These are measurements. Today, our world hates moral absolutes. Our world hates for anybody to say, this is right and this is wrong. And if you confront society with the kind of preaching I'm doing today, people will call me, and believe it or not, they do, bigoted. Can you imagine that? Sweet as I am. Bigoted. Narrow. Prejudicial. Arrogant, self-centered, narrow-minded. That's what we'll be called. But I'm telling you, ladies and gentlemen, we need to teach our boys and girls there is a right and there is a wrong. Now, some people call that kind of talk unloving. But contrary to fail to lift up your voice like a trumpet and show my people their sin is unloving. Put in your margin Leviticus 19, verse 17. Listen, thou shalt not hate thy brother in thine heart. Rebuke thy neighbor and not suffer sin upon him. Now, what's he saying? He's saying that to rebuke sin is loving. To fail to rebuke sin is hate. Love says that we must speak clearly. The preacher who loves is not the preacher who glosses over sin. The preacher who loves is the one who speaks clearly. So the first point is simply this. There is a time where we have a discrimination. That is, we look at life and we discriminate according to the Word of God. This is right and this is wrong. We make that discrimination. And after that discrimination, then there's an appropriation. We choose that which is right. There is an elimination. We refuse that which is wrong. Now here, let's shift gears. And not only is there a time for discrimination, but there is a time for toleration. I'm talking about good old-fashioned toleration. Now, when our Lord here says, judge not, that you be not judged, he's talking about a person being intolerant of faults in other people. He's not saying that we deny faults in other people. As a matter of fact, he said, once we get the log out of our own eye, we'll see more clearly how to get the speck out of our brother's eye. He's not saying there's no speck. He's not saying it doesn't need to be taken away. But what he is saying is, you are forbidden to exercise unmerciful, self-righteous condemnation of another person, hypocritical judgment, especially when you yourself are guilty of doing the same thing. Let me give you another verse that I think is a good commentary on Matthew 7, verse 1, also from the Gospels, Luke chapter 6, verses 36 and 37. Be ye therefore merciful, as your Father also is merciful. Judge not, and ye shall not be judged. Condemn not, and ye shall not be condemned. Forgive, and you shall be forgiven. Now, this is simply an extrapolation of Matthew 7, verse 1. What he's saying is, if I have some problems, notice the if. I do. I've got some big ones. I need your mercy. I need your help. I need your forgiveness. I need your love. I need your support. I don't need your judgment. I don't need your condemnation. That doesn't mean I expect you to say, oh, whatever you're doing is all right, if what I'm doing is not all right. If it is sin, you need to lovingly rebuke me, but you have no right to judge me. Number one, because you haven't got what it takes to judge me. I don't have what it takes to judge you. Even the Father judgeth no man, but hath committed all judgment to the Son. When you judge other people without mercy, not whether or not what they're doing is right or wrong, but when you judge them in a condemning way, in an unmerciful way, what you're doing is usurping the rights and the prerogatives of the Lord Jesus Christ. And what you're also doing is you are acting like the devil. The Bible tells us that it is the devil who is the accuser of the brethren. Don't go around judging other people, condemning other people, examining their motive. There is no one big enough, no one just enough, no one loving enough to judge us but God Himself. And surely the judge of all heaven and earth will do right. Now, why is it that we tend to have this merciless judgment? Why is it that we tend to be intolerable when we ought to tolerate other people lovingly? Well, one of the reasons, very frankly, is the sin that's in our own hearts and in our lives. That's what Jesus Christ is talking about here. He said, you're looking for a speck of sawdust in your brother's eye, and you've got a saw log in your own eye. You are a hypocrite. Now, why do we see fault in other people? It's a form of projection many times. Because of the sin that's in our own lives, we hope somehow to make ourselves better by condemning somebody else, that if we pull them down, we've pulled ourselves up just a little bit. And therefore, a person to see a speck of dust in somebody's eye has to be looking pretty close, wouldn't you agree? Especially if he's got a saw log in his own eye. What he is seeing is what he is looking for, hoping to find. It's amazing what people find. You will get what you look for. You see, there are people who are just simply looking for a speck in somebody else's eye because they have a log in their own eye. And we need to examine ourselves. That's the reason the Lord tells us so much that we're to be merciful, because we are the ones that need mercy.
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13: For American Family News, I'm Chris Woodward. The Trump administration has renewed its appeal to the U.S. Supreme Court to allow new restrictions on mail-in ballots. Fox's Jill Nato has more from Washington.
14: Some voting rights groups say the changes are unconstitutional. The administration says it's trying to prevent fraud.
13: People have been talking about the rise of Islam in America, and one watchdog says folks have a right to be concerned. John Raleigh sat down with Dr. Hormoz Shariat, a former Muslim and founder of Iran Alive Ministries.
15: Dr. Hormuz says this Islamic invasion is not only political, with socialists and Islamists joining together, but it's also demonic.
16: There is a long-term plan for America. And Muslims, what they did in Europe, that's a good example. Just study Europe. What happened? Americans, especially Christians, if we don't do anything, what Europe is now will be the future of America. Muslims have the money to come, and they are very systematic. And right now we are producing a documentary on that. About awareness, but it's not in a hateful way. And actually, at the end, we're going to say, what are we going to do about it? Yes, Islam is invading America, but are we going to be scared? Are we going to be mad? Are we going to hate them? No. Of course, Islam is a political force, but behind it, there is a dark spirit of Islam. If we want to defeat it, we have to do it at both levels, you know, visible and invisible. We're going to love them and we're going to share the gospel. That's the only thing that can stop Islam, is the power and the good news of the gospel.
15: You can find out more about the work Iran Alive is doing by visiting iranalive.org. I'm John Riley.
13: A Texas policy analyst likes the results after 1 year of the state's public school cell phone ban. AFN's Robert Thornton has this story.
17: Texas House Bill 1481 took effect in June of 2025. Texas A&M Health reports it wasn't easy at first, but things got better. University researcher Israel Arevalo said when the ban began, he saw anxiety in teachers, students, and parents spike, plateau, and then drop. He said the initial anxiousness of the students could be attributed to digital withdrawal. Other devices not to be used during the school day include tablets, smartwatches, and other devices capable of digital communication. Kate Byerly of the Texas Public Policy Foundation.
18: This is a huge win for teachers. The results are overwhelming. Teachers, they're reporting that not only are there better test scores, there's fewer hallway conflicts and physical fights, and students who just seem happier and less worn down.
17: She gave a positive example out of Dallas.
18: they reported a huge jump in library book checkouts after this bill passed. The book checkouts increased district-wide since the cell phone ban began, and specifically at Hillcrest High School, the librarian there had documented that the checkout numbers of books had doubled in just the first 3 weeks of school. So this is a huge win for teachers and restoring classrooms to focus instead of just an endless stream of dopamine novelties.
17: I'm Robert Thornton.
13: In final news, Daniel and the Fiery Furnace is about to be released in theaters. Writers and directors Daniel and Matt Kuman talked about the project on AFR's At the Core program.
19: We've been passionate about telling stories that impact the human heart, and what impacts the heart more than the Bible.
13: Unlike traditional Hollywood productions, the project relied heavily on crowdfunding, allowing thousands of believers to directly back the film's production.
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13: Daniel and the Fiery Furnace opens in theaters nationwide on September 18th. 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
3: Charles said it was horrible. He said it was the worst thing you could ever imagine. And he said, in fact, it was so horrible that when I went to kindergarten, I looked at this girl and I said, I gotta get out of my house. I don't know what to do. And she said, pray.
0: The friend
3: said, pray.
0: Mm-hmm. And these are five-year-olds.
3: Yeah. Mm-hmm.
1: That's Michelle Ablard describing the terrible plight of an abused child who ended up in foster care and then, through a series of miracles, ended up in her home and today is Michelle's adopted son. This is Focus on the Family with Jim Daly, and we're going to hear more of this incredible story, and then we're going to be asking you to prayerfully consider how you might help one of the tens of thousands of orphans living in foster care right now. Thanks for joining us. I'm John Fuller.
0: You know, John, one of our core values here at the ministry is the value of children, and we believe children are a heritage from the Lord and a blessing, and that's why so many of our programs are devoted to parenting and making sure parents are doing the best job they can do to raise the next generation. And what a calling it is to raise the next generation. I know moms are going, man, is this worth it? Yes, it's worth it. I've seen it with my own boys. Gene poured into them. I poured into them too, but Gene was the backbone of those boys getting a good foundation. And we live in a fallen world, and many kids today grew up in broken families. I grew up in a broken family. I was the foster kid way back when. And that was in fourth, fifth grade. And, you know, I ended up moving in with my brother, who was a young man who married his pregnant teen wife. And that had a whole thing, too. But that was junior high and high school. So I've come from that brokenness. And here's the one thing that's amazing.

0: in the studio with us. She's been a grade school teacher and educational specialist for over 25 years now. In 2017, Michelle became certified as a foster care parent, and that began an unexpected journey toward adoption of her now two children, Charles and Jean. And she's captured her story in a little book called Faith Builds a Family, A Journey of Faith, Hope, and Healing.
1: Michelle, welcome to Focus on the Family.
2: Well, thank you.
1: I love your story, and it's close to my heart, like I said, in the middle. But first of all, teachers were so important to me growing up. I think it was the structure I was looking for, because my home life was so void of structure. I had an alcoholic father, and my mom, you know, did what she could do, but it was falling apart. And, you know, I think going to school just was it for me, and I could excel in there, and I felt confident in there, and teachers, for whatever reason, they just took an interest in me and loved on me, which was awesome. It gave me a certain confidence that I don't think I had otherwise, but that was all teachers. So on behalf of all those other teachers, thank you for doing what you've done and what you do every day. And I just think it's a great thing. You talk about being an ordinary school teacher with dogs and a mortgage, and that's what you thought your life would be like. And then
2: very routine.
1: You get into this. Yeah, you get into this situation. What was the nudge that God gave you to get into foster care?
2: Well, it was interesting because I did have dogs and a mortgage, and I got in my car every day and drove to work, and it was routine.
1: Yeah.
2: And some days I would show up at work and be, how did I get here? Did I run any red lights? Or, you know, because all of a sudden it was so routine. But one day in particular, I'll never forget, I was driving to work and I just felt inside my spirit. I've never had God speak verbally to me, but I felt deep in my spirit, quit your job.
1: Out of nowhere.
2: Out of nowhere.
1: That is how God speaks to us.
2: Out of nowhere. You know,
1: what did I just do?
2: And at that time, they were like having lists of teachers that were going to be laying off and things because districts just didn't have the funding at that point from the state. And I said, quit my job. That's funny. You know, so I just went on to work like nothing. And I kept feeling that all week.
1: Wow.
2: You know, I felt just conviction, quit your job. And I was like, okay, this isn't making sense. So I walked into school one day and with the staff that I just loved, and I loved being there. It had been my home for 16 years, you know. And I walked in, I was under so much conviction, I just blurted at everyone I saw, I feel like I need to quit.
1: Wow.
2: And they just laughed. You know, and that helped me feel better then inside because I was pretty much ignoring what I knew I should do.
1: Yeah, and what's so critical in this is the way God sews this together. So you did quit. You did get another job. And it was actually, you got paid more.
2: I did.
1: So that was good. But something happens in that second grade class that you're teaching. Tell us what happened.
2: Yeah, so it was, and that's another amazing thing, that I was working with all struggling readers, and there was this little girl, her name was Jean, in that group, and she was balding, and the smell was horrible, you know, and we saw red flags. We always saw red flags.
1: Sure.
2: But they're so good at covering things up that you can't just call the state on a red flag, and you have to have something. So she was very unlovable. And after, you know, at that point, I'd been in the classroom 17 years, and I knew that the most unlovable were the ones who needed the most love.
1: Right.
2: And so I went home every night and prayed, God, help me to love this child.
1: Yeah.
2: But God has definitely taught me to love that child.
1: Well, and again, what you're describing is common with kids that are, you know, have very difficult trauma at home.
2: Mm-hmm. Yep.
1: It's not unusual.
2: We knew there was something.
1: Yeah.
2: You know, and that's another thing that you had mentioned, that the boundaries, you know, the consistency. And so that was their safe place where they could do that kind of stuff because they knew that we would consistently love them while disciplining them.
1: No, and it's so good. But in your book, Faith Builds a Family, you share a story about the day you agreed to become a foster parent for Jean, this little girl that kind of captured you.
2: Yes.
1: I mean, to be loved

0: and you knew the need for her to be loved. And then her older brother, Charles, also. Describe that first night when they were dropped off, and you're fostering at this point. So you're certified, and then the kids come along. Something Gene and I have experienced as well.
1: Yeah.
0: I think we had about 15 foster kids come through our house. And it's an interesting, that first experience is interesting.
1: It's
0: because you don't know
1: scary.
0: What to expect. You're just on the porch going, yeah. Okay, here they come.
1: It's scary,
0: so,
1: you know.
0: So, yeah, what happened?
1: I knew who was coming,
0: okay.
1: which was beautiful.
0: That's even better.
1: You know, but I also knew who was coming, which was also scary because I knew who.
2: Yeah.
0: Yeah.
2: That's true.
1: I had worked with her,
0: yeah.
1: You know, and I'm like, they were completely terrified when they were walking up. It was like the weight of the world was on their shoulders. And I come to the door, and they look up, and they start just screaming, "It's Miss Applard!"
0: That's kind of cool, actually.
1: Yeah, so then I opened the door, and they were just, so they ran everywhere, and I'm thinking, what did I get myself into?
0: Well, that's the beginning. They got to check out the domain.
1: They were so excited, just amazing.
2: And their ages at this time were?
1: 7 and 8.
2: Okay, mm-hmm. Wow.
0: And they're in the foster system, and there's a distinction. So
1: yes.
0: The state is hopeful that there can be some work with the parents, the birth parents, that they could get to a healthier place, and hopefully there's intervention. But that is, you know, for the 343,000 kids in foster care, about 77,000, the parental rights have been terminated.
1: Mm-hmm.
0: These kids, their parental rights had not been terminated yet.
1: No.
0: But so they're in the system. This is hopefully a temporary thing to where the parents can get their act together.
1: Mm-hmm.
0: And this is going on in every state in the U.S.
1: Yeah.
0: I mean, that is the idea. And they really, the state works hard for reunification, sometimes to a fault. To be honest, because those parents aren't going to be able to get the bad behavior corrected.
1: Yeah.
0: And then that's when the court steps in, they terminate parental rights, and that's where you have 77,000 who are available for adoption. And just describe these kids particularly, what they were facing. How long were they in the foster system? When did they become available for adoption?
1: We went through actually years. I think it was 4.5 years.
0: So there was visitation occurring?
1: Visitation started after 9 months. The abuse in their home was so horrific. But due to state laws, they had to start at least trying to work on reunification. So they started visits. And Charles immediately started having physical problems, neurological problems. He looked like he was having seizures, and his arms would fly everywhere. And he doesn't remember the details of the abuse. It was so horrific. But he, it comes out in his body. And, you know, that's another thing that they learned early on, how to advocate for themselves. And he,
0: survival.
1: Yeah, he wrote, he went and made a video for the judge begging, please don't ever make me go see them again. And the judge granted his wishes, and he was free to never see them again.
0: Wow.
1: He said, it's doing too much, I can't heal. Gene went to see the parents a little while longer, and it was through a few conversations that she revealed that she was afraid to tell them that she didn't want to see them anymore, that they would hurt her because they still had that hold on her.
0: Sure. You know, the thing that's so hard to grasp is it's a beautiful thing. Children have an amazing capacity to forgive their flawed parents. I mean, I did, and I know that feeling. You still love your dad. You still love your mom, even though they're not healthy parents. Oftentimes, those parents were abused as children. And it's a repetitive cycle that occurs. And so we need to recognize that. In Jean's case, your daughter, she was having fantasy escapes. Describe that, because that, again, is a tool of survival.
1: Yeah. I mean, her dream was that one day she would be able to sit on the couch and snuggle with her mom. That was her dream, that her mom would actually wrap her in her arms and snuggle with her. And she thought that with these parenting classes that they were going to be better, mm-hmm. you know, and that was her dream. She continued with the family visits just for a short while after. She would go off into her closet afterwards, and I would hear her talking, and she'd be off in a completely different world.
0: So in that context, what were, you know, some of the attitude adjustment that you needed to have, expectation adjustments?
1: A lot of patience.
0: Yeah. Mm-hmm.
1: You know, mm-hmm. and just sit there and wait for her to come out of it and just say, hey, what were you doing? And that was how she coped. Yeah. She would completely leave the situation completely. Another thing is, you know, we had good therapists, and a good therapist brings the foster mom in at the end, or dad. Yeah. So that's how we worked through a lot of it. A lot of it, I think, it was just her feeling safe.
0: Right,
1: and
0: once
1: she started to feel safe, she no longer disappeared into another world.
0: Mm. Yeah.
1: And she's never gone there since.
0: That's one of the best rewards, and I experienced that, Gene and I, with some of the foster kids that came mm-hmm. in with food insecurity issues,
1: yep.
0: stuttering. I mean, these are things that occur because the kids have been traumatized.
1: Yeah.
0: And there's no box that says perfect child.
1: No.
0: You know,
1: mm-hmm.
0: that you can select from.
1: Mm-hmm.
0: They all come typically with issues. And then the question is how do you do the things you need to do to give that child confidence and security? The one that I experienced with it was a 2-year-old boy, and he came in, stuttered, and he would sit for breakfast, and Mr. Jim, you know, can I have cereal? And I give him a bowl of cereal. Can I have toast? I give him toast. Can I have a pancake? I give him a pancake. This went on for like 3 or 4 weeks every morning, and I just did what he would ask for.
1: Mm-hmm.
0: And one day, it just ended. Hmm. And he asked for a bowl of cereal and nothing
1: wow.
0: else. And the other thing is the stuttering stopped at the same moment.
1: Mm-hmm.
0: It's like
1: wow.
0: he could then speak clearly. It was like a total God
1: yeah.
0: thing.
1: Mm-hmm. Yep.
0: Just those things, those insecurities and the fact that he knew he could have access to food anytime he wanted
1: mm-hmm.
0: Made such a difference for him emotionally.
1: Yeah.
0: Tell us about the plea that Charles made to God when he was in kindergarten, the prayer he said.
1: This gives me chills. I mean, this is...
0: And
1: the
0: this
1: Bible
0: is Gene's
1: says,
0: brother.
1: Yes, the Bible says, faith of a mustard seed. You can tell that mountain to move and it will move. And it was Christmas time, and the kids had lived with me since Halloween. So Christmas Eve service. My brother... Michael did a lot with us at the beginning there. He really helped Charles a lot come out of his shell.
0: Mm-hmm. And he's a therapist?
1: Spent a lot of time.
0: Or?
1: No. We did have a therapist friend, though.
0: Okay. All
1: Jamie,
0: right.
1: who...
0: Okay, Jamie.
1: She's like a sister, yeah. You know, you become very close to the counselors when you start foster care.
2: Mm-hmm, right, yeah.
1: But, we were driving home from Christmas Eve service. It was their, you know, their first time. They were all dressed up, and so we were driving home, and my brother said, "Tell us what life was like for you guys back then." And Charles said, "You know, I'll never forget it. I will never this moment." Charles said it was horrible. He said it was the worst thing you could ever imagine, and he said, in fact, it was so horrible that when I went to kindergarten, I looked at this girl and I said, "I gotta get out of my house. I don't know what to do." And she said, "Pray."
0: The friend.
1: The friend said, "Pray."
0: Mm. And these are 5-year-olds.
1: Yeah. Mm-hmm.
0: Wow.
1: And
0: that's growing up fast.
1: Yeah, and then you know, I found out who the girl was later on. She had also been in foster care at one point, which was interesting.
0: Yeah.
1: But she told him pray, and I started tracing back. Well, 3 years ago, what was I doing? You know, and of course, this was also divinely inspired because I don't just come up with ideas like this, but it was that nudge again. Where was I? 3 years ago.
0: Yeah.
1: And I would have been driving to work when God said, "Quit your job."
0: Yeah, I mean, that networking, the weaving of the tapestry from the Lord is such a part of your story. You mention in the book Proverbs 3, 5, and 6. It actually is my life verse. I love that verse. It's, I think, one of the most popular verses. Lean not on your own understanding, but in all your ways acknowledge him, and he will make your path straight.
1: Mm-hmm.
0: I mean, who wouldn't, in devastating trauma, who wouldn't cling to that?
1: Yes.
0: Right? That's the promise of God. Mm-hmm. How did that become powerful and tangible for you and the kids?
1: Well, it's so amazing because, you know, part of foster care is court.
2: Yeah.
1: And the mom, the parents had separated. They were no longer together. And the dad was holding on to them. And, you know, we found out later the reason he was holding on was because they still had his secrets, you know, and he wanted to make sure he got them back because he didn't want the secrets out. So we were going to face court. And I hadn't told the kids yet. We were still in school, and I knew we were going to have court in June. And we were all subpoenaed. And they were going to have to go in and testify against their dad.
0: With him in the room?
1: With him in the room.
0: Oh, my goodness.
1: And I just thought, these kids have been through so much. Yeah. Why are we doing this again?
0: That's trauma.
1: Yeah. But I tucked him into bed, and I went to my knees that night at my couch. And I said, I don't understand. Why are you doing this? Why, these kids have been through so much. And I just, I fell apart. And I said, I am not leaving this spot until you tell me why. Wow. And that verse popped into my head. Proverbs 3, 5, and 6. You know, that was a verse I grew up with. I hadn't thought about in years. And I replayed it in my head, and it's, you know, trust in the Lord with all your heart. Trust. I wasn't trusting. And lean not on your own understanding. It wasn't my job to understand why. It was my job to trust.
0: Yeah.
1: And I said, thank you, Lord. And I went to bed. Huh. And I said, I sang my songs, laid in bed, you know, and I felt peace. I said, because you've gotten us this far, Lord. You know, and Charles always said to me, Mom, it's not, God wouldn't bring us this far to let us go. Mm-hmm. We have to trust.
0: Yeah. Well, before we close today, Michelle, you've brought along some very special guests, Charles and Jean, the kids we've been talking about. And we'd like to take a moment just to ask them a few questions and hear from them. Are you guys okay with that?
3: Yeah.
0: Okay, great. What a remarkable story. And in so many ways, you know, I'm sorry that you had to go through that. You know, it's going to get me teary-eyed now because one of the things I love from my sons who are now 24 and 22 is they'll say to me, you were a great dad, which I didn't have, you didn't have. And I hope as you grow up and you get married that that might be something that you'll treasure when your kids say you're a great mom and you're a great dad. Won't that be cool? I'm sure you can't even imagine that right now. But it will happen, I think. But even not, just that you're healthy and you're doing well. So thanks for your courage to just sit in for a few minutes with us. I don't even know. Jeez, there's so many ways we could go here. Maybe a favorite memory with your forever mom here, Michelle. What do you think? When you were on the porch and you realized, it's my teacher. What did that feel like? Either one of you. Let's start with you, Charles. What did it feel like?
4: I don't remember much from back then. My mind blocked most of it out.
0: Yeah.
4: I do remember running through the house and looking at all the stuff and being like, this is a $1 million mansion.
0: It's three bedrooms. And one of them could be yours.
4: And I'm like, the dishwasher actually works.
0: Oh, that's interesting. Yeah. Was it a tough process though, the transition, did it feel like light? Did it feel positive?
4: It felt positive, yeah.
0: That's amazing. Do you remember that prayer when you were five?
4: Yeah, I actually also got help from my school. There's a thing called the Good News Club.
0: Oh yeah, my wife and I both participated in that.
4: Yeah, so that's actually how I learned how to pray, was the Good News Club.
0: Wow, that was great that you were able to go to that. Jean, how about you? What was that memory when you went,
3: It was crazy because I mean, I had recognized her as, oh, she's the teacher that we would read this little book. What was it? Wayside Stories?
1: Mm-hmm.
3: Yeah, we'd read Wayside Stories together, just like take turns at our little table. And then the minute I saw her, I was like, wait, this is her house? I'm going to stay with her. This is awesome. Because I really liked her. She was like the only teacher that I really liked because we had that bond.
0: Yeah. So. I mean, that's so, you know, you're hungry for that, right? Because you haven't felt a normal sense of love.
3: Yes, yes.
0: And when you feel it, somebody paying attention to you, somebody recognizing you're actually in the room, that's an amazing feeling, isn't it?
3: Yeah, it feels great. It's refreshing.
0: Yeah.
3: Yeah.
0: And that is what it should be like. That is normal. That is what a child should feel.
3: Yes.
0: Is being wanted and being loved. And again, it's wonderful that you guys are experiencing that now. And I'm sorry it didn't happen when you were first born. But let me ask you guys, you know, why do you think, if you're talking to a couple million people through this broadcast, and being a foster parent or adopting out of foster care can be really hard. What's your best pitch to ask an adult or a married couple to say it's a good thing to do? What would you say?
3: I think I would say, like, whenever you go and you make that step, someone or maybe like halfway across the world is thanking you because this is something that's taking them out of like torture. Like this is something completely new. This is like a new life for them that you're going to give them.
0: Yeah. Charles, any thoughts?
4: Well, you're literally saving your life. I mean, I could have died there, so.
0: Oh, that's so sad, my friend.
4: Whenever you think about that, if you think about it as saving a life, I think it's a pretty easy choice.
0: Man, that is good. That is so good. And that, let me ask you spiritually, I mean, this idea of God and trusting in the Lord and the Proverbs 3:5-6 that we talked about earlier, how has he made an impact in your life? And what's your relationship with the Lord like?
3: I feel like if I hadn't gotten into foster care, I wouldn't have known God because we were not a Christian family at my biological parents' house. We were actually probably the complete opposite. Mm. And I feel like to this day, I've gotten really close to God through foster care because it depends on like the home you go into. If you go into a Christian home, then you know that like not only does someone else love you, but God loves you too. So even whenever you don't feel loved, God's there with you through everything, like yeah. Through all your healing, through all the trauma you're re-experiencing. And it's great.
0: It's pretty awesome. And that he loves you more than anything. You.
3: Yes.
0: And you. That he loved you enough to die for you. Mm. That's pretty cool.
5: Well, that's how we concluded our conversation with Michelle Eblard and her two teenagers, Charles and Jean, on today's episode of Focus on the Family with Jim Daly. What an amazing story, Jim. And God prompting Michelle at the right time to step in and foster these kids. And she was ready and willing to give them a forever home.
0: Yeah, she was. And here's the thing. Michelle didn't accomplish all that on her own. She had a wonderful community of support. And that's what you need. Her niece's family got her started in foster care. Her brother was a positive influence on her kids. And many others helped along the way. That's a key part of what our Wait No More ministry, where we not only recruit couples to become foster or adoptive parents, but we also encourage people to come alongside these families in their church and community. Not everyone is going to adopt. We get it. But there are great ways to get involved and provide help. Maybe shopping or running errands for the families, doing laundry, or simply being a good neighbor and a friend. Another way you can help is through our suitcase bundle program. I love this program. Life in foster care is difficult enough with all of the moving from home to home to home. And many of these kids end up carrying their possessions in trash bags, hefty bags. Focus on the Family wants to provide something better, something with dignity. A suitcase filled with a Bible, a teddy bear, and a handwritten letter to remind children of how much they're loved. 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Or give a one-time gift, whatever you can afford. We so appreciate appreciate your generosity. Yeah. And the kids do, too.
5: 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I'm John Fuller, inviting you back as we once more help you and your family thrive in Christ.

0: of the living. The deep says, it is not in me. And the sea says, it is not with me. Verse 20. Where then does wisdom come from? And where is the place of understanding? Verse 28. And to man he said, behold, the fear of the Lord, that is wisdom. And to depart from evil is understanding.
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0: Suffering helps us straighten out our priorities. Interestingly, the deeper the pain, often the clearer the vision, and the more crisp are the priorities that come as a result of our hurting. On the first anniversary of 9/11, you, like I, read various testimonies of real people who were touched in a real way by that very real series of atrocities. One surviving New York cop said, as a result of the atrocities, I no longer take our liberty for granted. A middle-aged widow whose husband was killed in the World Trade Center was quoted as saying, I now hug my children and always tell them I love them every morning and every night before we go to bed. One 48-year-old stockbroker admitted, I've decided to hold my business and my career much more loosely, and my family and friends have become much more important. By the way, he lost several friends and many clients on 9/11. Suffering helps us straighten out our priorities. Pastor John Piper has written a book recently that I have come across. It's a book to fellow pastors. It's called Brothers, We Are Not Professionals. I love the title. In it, he talks about suffering. I quote, sometimes massive suffering comes so close to home that for a brief season, the fog of our foolish security clears. And we can see the sheer precipice of eternity one step away. He adds, those are good times for pastoral realism. Oh, how hollow much of our lives and ministry seem in those moments. The last thing we regret then is being less professional. I think the same is true in the business world. I cannot recall ever hearing one once successful professional person now struggling with cancer saying while lying on the bed, I wish I'd spent more time at the office. If Job could speak today, I think he would verify all of this. Stop and remember. Once his children were taken in that freak tornado, and his business went belly up as a result of a cataclysmic series of events, and his health went south, covering his body with boils, and a fever rose to dangerous levels. We never hear Job lamenting his missing the turn of a deal, or longing for a fat contract that would enlarge his camel caravan business. Never once. You don't think about that when you're where Job was. Suffering helps us straighten out our priorities. Therefore, I am now convinced suffering is not an enemy, it is a friend. Not until we embrace it as such will we glean its benefits. I think by now Job has begun to grasp some of the benefits. I think he now has been brought back to the

0: things that he can recommit himself to. Interestingly, it didn't begin to happen until his friends stopped talking. They showed up, they blamed, they, if you will, even spoke sarcastically with ridicule. They pointed fingers, they lectured, they unloaded a portion of their mind they couldn't afford to lose. And by the time they finally were quiet, it all began to distill in Job's mind to the point where he, in this little interlude, began to put things together. I am learning in my years on this earth that one of the benefits of getting sick or going through times of suffering is that your focus is automatically vertical, because you have to lie down horizontal. Charles Spurgeon, the great pulpiteer of London for so many years, was a flashpoint of controversy. And the newspapers and the periodicals took him on full bore. Normally, he could hold his own, but there was one occasion when it began to get the best of him. All of us have our breaking point. His wife noticed a depression that was beginning to come over him. She became concerned for him that he not lose his zeal and not miss the opportunities that were his, even while going through such hard times. And so she pulled from a portion of the Beatitudes, the section that reads, "Blessed are you when all people say all manner of evil against you. Bless and curse not. Great will be your reward." And she wrote it out in hand, by hand, on a large piece of paper, and she taped it on the ceiling of their bedroom. And he turned over in the morning, woke up, blinked his eyes, and read, "Blessed are you." And all, he really focused vertically on what God was saying. I think that's such a wonderful, wonderful idea. When we are flat on our back, the only way to look is up. And he stopped licking his wounds, and like Job, he began to be preoccupied with thoughts of God. For example, as you get into chapter 27 of Job, you will notice in the first 13 verses, no less than 10 times he refers to the name of God. Verse 2, "As God lives, who has taken away my right, and the Almighty." Verse 3, "As long as life is in me and the breath of God is in my nostrils." Verse 8, "What is the hope of the godless when he is cut off, when God requires his life? Will God hear his cry when distress comes upon him? Will he take delight in the Almighty?" Another reference. "Will he call on God?" Verse 11, "I will instruct you in the power of God. What is with the Almighty I will not conceal." Again in verse 13, this is the portion of a wicked man from God. "And the inheritance which tyrants receive from the Almighty." It is God. It is the Almighty. It is the Lord. It is God, over and over and over again. I count no less than 10 references in those first 13 verses, which gives me the first of five priorities that I think are worth remembering. Job's priorities as of this point in his life. Thinking God's thoughts is our highest goal. Thinking God's thoughts is our highest goal. I've sometimes referred to this as thinking theologically, thinking biblically. That's why I'm such a proponent of scripture memory. You can never think more acutely God's thoughts than when you quote back to him or to life situations God's word. A.W. Tozer put it very wisely, "What comes into our minds when we think about God is the most important thing about us." What do you think about when you think about God? I remember as a little boy thinking of God as the north wind, beard, cheeks puffed out, blowing the wind. Because that's what I saw on the old maps, the ancient maps that showed this presence blowing the wind of the sails of the ship and whatever. Cynthia and I know a friend who lives in China, and he sent us an email this past week. Because of his love for the Lord, I wasn't surprised to hear him say, as he described things getting a little bit darker and a little more uneasy there, he adds, but we are not at all afraid. So many words, he writes, my confidence in the sovereign hand of God keeps me from being afraid. What you think about God tells others a great deal about you. What do you think about God? Do you see him as the one who gives breath in your nostrils, the very giver of life? Do you see him as the one who will call all into judgment someday? Do you see him as the Almighty? Do you acknowledge his power is greater than any power that you would ever witness on this earth? It makes all the difference in the world in how you view life. Think of Job's situation. He is bankrupt. He is childless. He is friendless. His body is covered with boils. He's living with a high fever, intense pain. He is misunderstood. He is blamed. He is rejected. How in the world does he go on? His view of God keeps him going, and not what others are telling him. He recommits himself to things that matter. In a swirl of humanistic thinking, which he is given by the three friends, Eliphaz and Bildad and Zophar, he's turned that off, and he is now focused on the things of God. I love that kind of thinking. In fact, he says, because he is so focused, he will not pad the record. He will not speak deceitfully. He will not tell them what is not true. That brings us to the second. Go back to verse 3. As long as life is in me and the breath of God is in my nostrils, my lips certainly will not speak unjustly, nor will my tongue mutter deceit. Far be it from me that I should declare you right. Till I die, I will not put away my integrity from me. Second priority. Walking in integrity is the only way to live. The first, thinking God's thoughts is our highest goal. The second, walking in integrity is the only way to live. He won't skate. He won't fake it. He won't deceive them. He will not lie. He will tell them the truth. One of the most refreshing and reassuring kind of people to meet are those who have gained control of their tongues. You meet one about every decade. It's the last thing that seems to get under control. I think it's the strongest muscle in our body. I had a physician talk to me after the first service, and he said, by the way, don't be hesitant in saying that anatomically it's true. The muscle makeup of the tongue makes it the strongest muscle in the body. The muscles work, and he described it for me medically, and then he said, but the muscles of the tongue work altogether differently. Most likely is anatomically the strongest muscle in the body. I had reference to, obviously, the verbal part of it, but he said, no, anatomically it's the strongest. You got a strong muscle in your mouth. And so do I. Therefore, he says, verse 4, my lips will be lips of integrity. I will not speak unjustly. My tongue will not mutter deceit. I will talk truth. Far be it from me that I should declare you right, because I believe you are wrong. And for me to call wrong right is not the good use of my tongue. It's not integrity. I hold fast my righteousness and will not let go. My heart does not reproach any of my days. What a way to live, huh? What a remarkable way to live. You get to the third priority when you get down to verse 13, to the end of this chapter. And it's a bit of a relief, by the way. Somewhere in the middle of this chapter, Job changes the subject and moves toward the subject of the wicked. He leaves his testimony, and he begins to talk about the wicked. Verse 12, behold, all of you have seen it. Why then do you act foolishly? This is the portion of a wicked man from God, and the inheritance which tyrants receive from the Almighty. Though his sons are many, meaning the sons of a tyrant, they are destined for the sword. His descendants will not be satisfied with bread. His survivors will be buried because of the plague. Their widows will not be able to weep, though he piles up silver like dust. It's the picture of the wicked getting wealthy. Though he piles up silver like dust and prepares garments as plentiful as the clay, he may prepare it, but the just will wear it. Isn't that a great line? He may wind up with more clothes in his closet, but he'll have to will them to us. The righteous will wind up getting them. The old nonsense that's framed around license plates, he who dies with the most toys wins. Wrong. He who dies with the most toys passes them off to the righteous, and the righteous get to enjoy them. In fact, look at how he describes the house. He has built his house like the spider's web, or as the hut which the watchman has made. You ever notice how spiders build their webs in the flimsiest of places? And all you got to do is walk through them and you tear down their house. Now, we've got the most diligent spider in North Dallas at our home. In front of our house, he builds that house every day. In fact, when we walk through the web in the morning, you get it on your mouth and you get it on your ears, and Cynthia now says, did you walk through the web today? We came in last night, walked through the web. He now builds it during the day, and we come back in. I want to meet that guy someday. He builds this house all over the place, and you walk right there. It's just as flimsy as a spider's web. What's Job saying? What's the third priority? Realizing that wrong will not ultimately triumph. Realizing that wrong will not ultimately triumph brings us a sense of justice. What a relief that is, that the wicked are building houses of a spider's web. Verse 19, he lies down rich, but never again. He opens his eyes and it is no more. I love the proverb that says, won't you set your eyes on that which is not? For riches certainly make themselves wings. They fly away as an eagle toward heaven. There go the riches. So it is with the wicked. You say, what do you mean a wicked? Mine flew away in the last couple of years as well. Riches don't hang around, do they? And when the wicked get rich, he says, they will not ultimately triumph. Rest assured. God knows. God keeps the right record. He knows what he's about. He knows who is righteous and who is wicked. He's keeping the score. It's easy for that to get confused if you watch too much CNN. Okay? Let me just say it. Be very discerning what you watch and what you read. Be very sure that the source is reliable. There are still some very straight-thinking people inside the Beltway. Not a lot of them, but there are still some who are still thinking straight. It's a pleasure at times to hear from some. Reminds me that the wicked will not ultimately triumph. Straight-thinking. You won't read it in most newspapers or the periodicals that you and I take that come to our home every week or see it on your basic television newscasts. That's too extreme. No, that's straight thinking. In a world that's gotten foggy and fuzzy, it's important to think straight. Why am I yelling? I thought the other day when I was walking by my son's office and he was playing a tape of one of my messages, and I thought, let me get this door shut. And I thought, I am starting to sound more like my daddy every day. I remember looking at my dad thinking, get a life, Dad, come on. You know what I think? I think I've begun to see things clearer than I've ever seen them in my life. Now, I don't say that out of pride. I say that out of enormous gratitude. And I find myself wrong about something every day. Doesn't mean I'm always right. But on this subject, I'm right. This is right. This is right. Ladies and gentlemen, listen. It is merely a spider's web, albeit that spider bites. It's ugly. And the webs are numerous. But the great priority is that I realize that wrong will not ultimately triumph, that in the end, God wins. And the mystery, as it begins to unfold and truth begins to emerge, we will realize his plan is right. James Russell Lowell put it so well, truth forever on the scaffold, wrong forever on the throne. Stay on the scaffold. Keep thinking straight. Keep forming priorities from the Word of God. Spend less time in the papers and more time in the Scriptures. Let God give you your agenda and help you think through how to interpret the events of our times.
1: In the end, God wins. That's a comforting truth to carry into this day. When headlines unsettle us, when circumstances seem to tilt toward the wicked, we can rest in the quiet confidence that wrong will not have the final word. This is Insight for Living, and Chuck Swindoll is reminding us to spend less time reflecting on the news cycle and more time in the Scriptures, letting God set our agenda. Chuck titled his message, A Recommitment to Things That Matter. It's number 14 in a 22-part collection of messages taking us through the Old Testament story of Job. 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
4: Let us run with endurance the race that is set before us, looking to Jesus, the founder and perfecter of our faith. Jesus was fully human, but had no human father. Born to a young Jewish maiden who had never known a man, his beginnings on earth were indeed extraordinary. So, how important is the virgin birth? 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From the Moody Church in Chicago, this is Running to Win with Dr. Irwin Lutzer, whose clear teaching helps us make it across the finish line. Pastor Lutzer, are there any mythological gods who were said to be virgin-born?
5: Dave, the answer is yes, but if you take a man like Alexander the Great, it is said that he was virgin-born, but they never said that about him until he became famous. In the case of Jesus, it was predicted that he would be virgin-born. And I believe that this was necessary in order to preserve his sinlessness. But I want to read a passage of Scripture and then ask all who are listening a question. The Bible says this, "See to it that no one takes you captive by philosophy and empty deceit according to human tradition, according to the elements of the spirit of this world, and not according to Christ," it says in Colossians. In light of that, why would it be that I would co-author a book entitled Marx and Moody, Two Contemporaries, Two Gospels, Two Tombstones, and One Choice? Well, at the end of this message, I'll tell you why.
6: What I'd like to do now in the time that is before us is to discuss very briefly the necessity of the virgin birth, the virgin conception, and its implications. First of all, it was necessary to fulfill prophecy. To fulfill prophecy, if your Bible is still open to Matthew chapter 1, you'll notice it says, verse 22, "Now all this took place that what was spoken by the Lord through the prophet might be fulfilled, saying, Behold, a virgin shall be with child and shall bear a son. And they will call his name Emmanuel, which is God with us." You know, Isaiah 7:14 says, "Behold, a young woman will conceive and bear a son." And many people have said, well, the Hebrew word Alma means young woman. It doesn't mean virgin exactly. And that may be true. But interestingly, in the Septuagint, which is the Greek translation of the Old Testament that was used even during the time of Christ, the Greek word Parthenos is used, from which we get Parthenon, which is the word virgin. And it is used here in the Greek text. So Isaiah predicted that a virgin would be with child. But there's a second reason for the virgin birth, and that I've already touched on, and that is the need to have a sinless Savior. Take your Bibles now and turn to one other passage, and that is the 7th chapter of Hebrews. Hebrews chapter 7, where this is laid out for us with incredible clarity. Hebrews chapter 7, verse 28. Listen to the text. Hebrews 7, 26. "For it was fitting that we should have such a high priest, holy, innocent, undefiled, and separated for sinners, and exalted above the heavens,
0: who does not need daily like those.

0: other high priests to offer up sacrifices, first for his own sins and then for the sins of the people. Because this he did once. Christ does not have to do it over and over again. This he did once for all when he offered up himself, the author says. Notice observations in the text. Christ is like us, except in this respect he is sinless and we are sinful. Unlike others, he does not have to offer a sacrifice for himself because he is sinless. He is not in the same predicament that we are. He is not reaching a limp hand to us as we are going down in the water and saying, well, I'm going down too. Let's at least go down together. And then the Bible says that he offered up himself once for all. And because his sacrifice was absolutely perfect, because he was sinless, God accepted that sacrifice, and he does not have to ever offer himself again because it was perfect and it was accepted by a perfect and a holy God. Now, what can Christ do as a result of that? Well, take your Bible and glance to verse 25. It says, hence also he is able to save forever those who draw near to God through him, since he always lives to make intercession for them. Sometimes we interpret that verse to mean that God is able to save to the uttermost, that is, to the guttermost. God is able to take the greatest sinner and reconcile them to God. And that certainly is true. He can take drug addicts and alcoholics and child abusers, and he can forgive their sin, and he can reconcile them to God. But actually, the text is not talking about what we are being saved from, but what we are being saved unto. He is able to save forever. He is able to save completely those who come unto God by him, because he is a unique Savior. Notice also it says, those he saves are those who come unto God by him. We're always being asked in this day of eclecticism, well, you know, you say that Jesus is the Savior, but what's wrong with all these other prophets? What's wrong with all these other gods, these other Saviors? Well, my friend, I hope that you understand it already. When you ask a question like that, Jesus Christ has absolutely no competition. I've already told you that there is not one single prophet that I know of in all the different religions of the world who even had the nerve to claim sinlessness. So actually, Christ has no competitors. All ye who are sinless, enter here. And nobody but Christ accepts the call. That's why it says that God can save forever those who come unto God by Christ. And that's why all the other prophets are disqualified as mediators between God and man. Oh, they may be prophets, because you can be a sinner and be a prophet, but you cannot be a sinner and be a Savior. For that, you need someone who is sinless and perfect. And only Christ qualifies. There's nobody else around. There's a third reason why Christ had to be virgin born, and that, of course, has already been referred to. And that is really to live up to his name, to live up to his name. Why is it that when Mary received this revelation from God, the angel kept saying, he shall be called Jesus? Why not some other name? Well, the answer is because the name Jesus means Jehovah is salvation. Jehovah is salvation. Now, there are some people who don't live up to their name, but Jesus had to live up to his name. He couldn't just be a good teacher. Spong might have a good teacher, but he certainly doesn't have a Savior. He had to be virgin-born to fulfill the name Jehovah is salvation. Now, some people don't live up to their name. Methuselah is a name in the Old Testament of the man who lived longer than any other man. And there was a couple who named their son Methuselah. But little Methuselah Koning died at the age of 6 months. He didn't live up to his name. His Holiness, the Dalai Lama, does not live up to his name. When I was at the Parliament of World Religions, I attended the news conference with the Dalai Lama, and someone who shook hands with him, a woman, came running up to us and touching all of us, touching this person, touching this. She said, I shook hands with him and I have to share his energy. I said, lady, would you come over here? And I looked at her in the eyes, and I was very kind, just accepted by faith. And I said, don't you realize he's a sinner like the rest of us? And if he doesn't have a savior, he is going to be damned. Don't you realize that? And that did stop her for a few seconds. And she said, oh, but he's got so much energy, and I have to share it. You say, well, Pastor Luther, you know, you're just being a little mean. I think you're a meanie. You should be kinder than that. Maybe the Dalai Lama, if he's not holy, his holiness, maybe he's close. No, he's not even close. In an interview, he said, and I quote verbatim, he said, I am not the best Dalai Lama. You know, he believes that he is number 14 in reincarnation from Buddha. He said, I am not the best Dalai Lama there's ever been, but I'm not the worst either. I thought to myself, well, what is that? You're grading on the curve, B plus, C minus, I don't know what it is. He doesn't live up to his name. What a tragedy to know about Christ and not know him for the purpose for which he came, to live up to his name. Jehovah is salvation. Let me tell you one other story. As I was going from the display to display, I met a woman whose story I would like to tell you. She was with the Urantia Group, which is reading a thick book whose origin is obscure, though some of us have a good idea as to how it was written. But she said, I want to tell you my story. She said, I was brought up in a Christian home. And she said, my mother would read me stories about Jesus. And she said, whenever she read those stories, she said, there was a warmth in my heart. She said, I want you to know that I loved Jesus as a little girl. Then she said, I would go to church. And oh, she said, I loved my pastor. She said, I would just love to sit in the church and listen to him preach. And I was supposed to go to children's church, but she said, I didn't want to go in color and do those things. She said, I wanted to hear my pastor. And I thought to myself, if I sit near the back and I'm very quiet and just fold my hands and shut my eyes, nobody will see me and I'll be able to stay here rather than go to children's church. Well, she did that for a while. And she said, a woman came along and said, what are you doing here? You're supposed to be in children's church. This is for adults. She said, at the age of 10, I left the church, but I didn't go to children's church. She said, I walked all the way home crying, but I never went back to that church again. She said, 6 years later, at the age of 16, I began my spiritual quest, and I became involved in what we would call a false cult. And she said, their desire for money and their desire for control turned me off, and I realized that they were wrong. And then she said, I came to this Urantia group, and I began to read this. Now, you must understand that the Urantia book claims to have in it the stories of Jesus when he was a teenager. It's got all kinds of stories, perhaps hundreds of stories about Jesus, even though there's no historical evidence that these things happened. But she says, you know, she said, when I began to read this Urantia book and read those stories about Jesus, she said, it is this group that gave me my Jesus back. Oh, she said, I love him. She said, could I read you a paragraph? And I said, sure. So she went over and she found a place in the book where it says that Jesus as a teenager helped a boy at the age of 12. And the sacrifice that Jesus was willing to do to help this boy who was in trouble. She read me the paragraph and she said, this just touches me deeply. And I said to her, you really love Jesus, don't you? Oh, she said, I love Jesus. Tears were coming to her eyes. I said, would you tell me, why is it that you love him? Oh, she said, I love him as my friend. She said, I love him as my Lord. She said, I love him, I love him, I love him. And by now, the tears were beginning to spill over and run down her cheek. And I looked at her and I said, do you also love him as the Savior who shed his blood on the cross for your sins to reconcile you to a holy God? And she glanced away. And she said, I never think of it in those terms. And I said to her, don't you realize that if you don't love Jesus as the Savior, you're not loving him for the primary purpose why he came to this earth. He came to seek and to save that which was lost. And that's why you must love him. Let me ask you something this morning. Is it possible for someone to love Jesus to the point of tears and be lost forever? The answer is yes, yes. If you were to take a poll in some of the churches in Chicago this morning and say, do you love Jesus? Everybody would say yes, even though some of them probably have not thought about him for a week or two. But yeah, of course they love him. And some love him sincerely, but they are lost because they love him as a teacher. They love him as an example. They love him as a friend. They love him because of his commitment to God, but they do not love him as the Savior of the world for them. And unless you love him like that, you're missing the purpose for which he came. What a tragedy to love and to know Shakespeare, but not as a man of literature. What a tragedy to know Newton, but not as a scientist. But oh, what an eternal tragedy to know Christ, but not as a Savior. That is the purpose for which he came. Years ago when I was growing up in a church, we used to sing a song that we don't sing often today, often in these days. I'm going to try to give you two stanzas. It goes, I was sinking deep in sin, far from the peaceful shore, very deeply stained within, sinking to rise no more. But the master of the sea heard my despairing cry, and from the waters lifted me. Now safe am I. Souls in danger look above. Jesus completely saves. He will lift you by his love out of the angry waves. He's the master of the sea. Billows his will obey. He your Savior wants to be. Be saved today. I want to say this very respectfully, but those of you who are skeptics, go ahead, go into the libraries. Read about all the different religions of the world. Read about what all the gurus have said. Read about all of what the enlightened people have said. Find out what they have said about themselves and the claims that you have made. And you must conclude, if you are honest, that all of these teachers are people who themselves are swimming and going under, shouting to others who are going down with them instructions on how to swim when they're all going down. And perhaps holding hands while they're doing it. Where do you look for a sinless Savior? Nobody even claims sinlessness. Like Peter said to Christ, well, to whom shall we go? Shall we go to Buddha, who died seeking enlightenment? Muhammad, who needed forgiveness? Is that where we're going to go? Are we going to go to a guru who himself is striving to perfection, but is as far from it as I am? Is that where we're going to go? No, there's no place to go. Peter says, thou hast the words of eternal life, and we believe and are sure that thou art the Son of God, the Holy One of God. There is no other place to go, no options except to him. Let us pray. Our Father, we thank you that if we're honest, we know we need a Savior. We don't need someone to shout swimming instructions to us when we're drowning. We need somebody to scoop us up. And we thank you that Christ qualifies. We pray for the many today who have never embraced him as personal Savior. They've never believed on him for themselves. We pray that in grace you might enable them to do that. Even while they are seated here, may they call out and say, Jesus, save me. I need a sinless Savior. Before I close this prayer, why don't you tell the Lord that right where you are seated, that you need a sinless Savior and you're receiving him as Savior this morning. We pray, Father, for those who are struggling, for those who are still unclear, and for those who are scared to say, Jesus, be my Savior. Some are listening, have never talked to you personally. They've always talked to you through such a complicated jargon. And at this moment, you are personal in their lives, and we pray that you might make that very personal. Father, do your work, we pray, in Jesus' name. Amen.
1: Well, my dear friend, absolutely, there is no other place to go but Jesus Christ. And nothing makes that clearer than a book that I co-authored with a historian by the name of Greg Quiggle, entitled Marx and Moody, Two Contemporaries, Two Gospels, Two Tombstones, and One Choice. The reason that we have made this book available is because I want people to understand the bankruptcy of atheism, the bankruptcy of human philosophy, and as a result, understand more clearly the gospel of Jesus Christ preached by none other than Dwight L. Moody. Well, I sure hope that you have a pen or pencil handy, because I'm going to give you some info whereby this volume can become yours. Here's what you do. 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If we don't understand the contemporary views in our universities and in our societies today, we will not be able to combat them with the same kind of clarity as we do once we understand what is happening in our culture, and then we can speak against it with biblical authority. 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The title of the book, Marx and Moody.
2: It's time again for you to ask Pastor Lutzer a question about the Bible or the Christian life. The uncertain economy has a lot of people thinking that very bad days may lie ahead, days that threaten our survival as a nation and as a society. A listener named Misty asks, "There's a lot of buzz these days about the end times and preparedness, not preparing for Christ's return, but for famine, floods, war, no electricity, and so on. Some people are going solar and are trying to be as self-sufficient as possible. They have stores of food and other supplies. This isn't a bad idea, but some say they are doing it to prepare for the Great Tribulation. Pastor Lutzer, is this biblical?"
1: Well, Misty, to some extent, it depends who you ask. Those of us who are pre-tribulational, who believe that the church is going to go up before the tribulation period, we would be inconsistent if we were to hoard some supplies for the tribulation period, unless, of course, we were doing it for some unsaved relatives. But if you're post-trib and believe that the church is going to go through the tribulation, I suppose you can begin to prepare for it. But when I read the book of Revelation and read what is going to happen if we take it literally, it seems to me that whether you have food stored in your basement or not, those who go through the period of tribulation are going to discover it is so horrendous that the fact that they happen to have something in their basement to eat is not going to give them a great deal of comfort. The bottom line is that I think it is very, very important for us to look for the return of Christ and to trust Him. And if we do go through the tribulation period, as our post-tribulational friends say, God is going to protect His people. God is going to care for His people. And I doubt very much that you're going to have the opportunity of somehow surviving better because of the fact that you have some supplies stored up. Finally, Misty, when it comes to matters of prophecy, long ago I've learned that it's best to say much too little than a little too much. We don't know when Christ is coming. And those people who think that He's coming very, very soon, that's wonderful. But I've been hearing this now for about 30 or 40 or 50 years. I think we should anticipate His coming. Don't get me wrong. We look for His appearing. But the fact is, we do not know when. So take care, Misty. Trust God, and He'll guide you through it.
2: 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That's 1-888-218-9337. 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Running to Win is all about helping you find God's roadmap for your race of life. Jesus Christ lived a perfect life and died as a perfect sacrifice. Not even his enemies could point to a single character flaw. Jesus.
3: For American Family News, I'm Chris Woodward. U.S., Japan, and South Korea will go ahead with a trilateral military drill this week to better deal with North Korean nuclear threats. Here's Fox's Kristen Goodwin.
4: South Korea's military says the Freedom Edge exercise will run through Friday off its coast. Launched in 2024, it's a U.S.-South Korea-Japan exercise designed to counter regional missile and nuclear threats while promoting security and stability. The U.S. and South Korean militaries recently ending a separate annual exercise 6 days earlier than planned after President Trump ordered the Pentagon to substantially reduce the drill, saying it's expensive and sends a hostile message to North Korea. North Korean officials responding by saying shortening the drill won't change what they call its provocative, aggressive nature.
3: Last month, North Korea's foreign ministry accused the U.S. of engaging in a series of hostile moves targeting the North, including a possible sale of air-to-air missiles and related equipment to South Korea. Canada's dollar-for-dollar tariffs on U.S. goods will soon take effect, but one state says it's been feeling tariff effectors more than most states. Fox's Grinnell Scott has details.
5: Canadian tariffs on U.S. goods are set to go into effect Tuesday. It's in response to tariffs on products from Canada the U.S. has set. Michigan's Secretary of State, Jocelyn Benson, on CBS Face the Nation said people in Michigan have been feeling the effects for some time.
6: The average Michigan family is paying $5,600 more. That's a tax on our groceries. That's a tax on our small businesses, on gas.
5: Benson, who is Michigan's Democratic nominee for governor, said if she's elected, she'll seek what she calls subnational trade agreements to offset tariffs imposed by the president.
3: 63-year-old David Klepek is making a brief court appearance as he faces federal charges for allegedly kidnapping and raping a teenage girl. Fox Dallas reporter Alex Boyer.
7: Klepek is accused of kidnapping a 14-year-old girl. He reportedly brought her back to an empty family home where he allegedly repeatedly drugged and sexually assaulted her until she was able to escape days later and reported the incident to police. At his detention hearing Friday, Klepek's attorney asked for a continuance. The prosecution did not object. The judge granted it. Once the detention hearing does happen, the judge will determine whether or not he should be released on bond until his trial. For now, he's being held at the Dallas County Jail.
3: Klepek's detention hearing has been scheduled for September 25th. He faces up to life behind bars. Footage released by Accuracy in Media reveals officials at Southern Methodist University, or SMU, admitting to maneuvering behind the scenes to keep diversity, equity, and inclusion programs alive by simply changing their names. The footage shows SMU officials acknowledging that the Office of Diversity and Inclusion was rebranded as the Office of Cultural Intelligence. Talking about this on American Family Radio, school choice advocate and executive director at the Educational Freedom Institute, Corey DeAngelis, said conservatives were right to be suspicious of how institutions would respond to federal and state bans on DEI.
8: They go to these red states and basically point out to the public that you're not safe just because you're not in, you know, just because you're not in California doesn't mean you're going to be safe from DEI.
3: SMU receives an estimated $25 million in annual federal funding. DeAngelis said that executive orders banning DEI are not enough to force compliance, demanding that federal tax dollars be pulled from non-compliant schools. SMU maintains that it complies with all state and federal regulations, as critics call for formal federal investigations. In final news, the White House website has unveiled Arcade, a collection of low-resolution video games that promote different aspects of President Trump's agenda. Build the Wall is a Tetris knockoff that transforms the classic game into an effort to protect the border from the coming horde. In Supply Line, food moves along an assembly line, and you must reject items that don't meet MAHA standards. Two of the games, Flappy Bill and Trump Savings Tycoon, take place over the skies of the nation's capital. Find more news on AFN.net.
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All my labors will be o'er. I just wanted to throw that in there for you today. Since it's Labor Day, hopefully you guys get a kick out of that as well as I did. I do have a couple of songs, two or three songs mixed in today that are more of a patriotic theme, I guess you might say, to them. But I've got some good music, going to play a lot of music and not do a lot of talking, so you can kind of enjoy some of this. Maybe you can turn some music on while you're getting your stuff ready for a barbecue or something today. Here's 11,000. Mountain Moving Faith.

rang out from a manger that would change the hearts of everyone who met him. For the first time, the people who lived in darkness saw the light of love. The Holy Son of God wrapped himself in flesh to walk among us, to show us the Father, to become sin for us.

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The light of the world was extinguished by the cold hand of death, and we would be slaves to the darkness forever. But as dawn broke on Sunday morning, the light broke through the darkness as the sun rose.

0: This is Brother Dave, and I'd like to invite you to worship with us at the Rodney Cumberland Presbyterian Church. 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

song called That's Who He Is from 11th Hour. You heard earlier Mountain Moving Faith from 11th Hour. Kind of doubled them up during this time. And, of course, then Lauren Talley with the Inspirations and The Sun Came Down. This next song come up, actually, it's called Labor of Love, and it's kind of like a Christmas song, too. But I thought this being Labor Day, I thought this would be a good message to share. So this is called Labor of Love from the Isaacs. Beautiful song, I'm telling you. I like it. I'll tell you a little bit of something about the Isaacs in just a few minutes, too.

So, tell you a little something about the Isaacs. The Isaacs are going to be in Mountain Grove, Missouri on September the 12th. September the 12th, Saturday, 2 p.m. Saturday, 2 p.m. There's something else going on Saturday. Did you know that? That is Share-a-thon. Share-a-thon's coming up on Friday and Saturday this week. This week, the 11th and 12th, you get a chance to be a part of our Share-a-thon. But on that afternoon, guys, the Isaacs are going to be there in Mountain Grove, Missouri, right there on the square. Concessions will be available, and there's no tickets needed, and it's free entry, but bring your lawn chair. Also, there's free parking. I don't know that they can do it any cheaper than that unless they paid you to come, right? Anyway, they're going to have concessions there. Again, if in the case of inclement weather, wouldn't that be awesome if it would rain? They are going to move the event to the Shetlers Event Center north of Walmart right there on Highway 95. Only in the case of inclement weather. Otherwise, it's going to be right there on the square, Highway 95 South, Mountain Grove, Missouri. You get a chance to catch the Isaacs there. And I'll tell you something, guys. These guys are on the Grand Ole Opry, members of the Grand Ole Opry. They've sang there many, many times. Very, very talented. If you've never seen the Isaacs live, they're worth seeing, I can tell you. They're great. Good bunch of folks, too. I'm going to play this song. Actually, I wrote this song 25 years ago. And the song is called God Bless America Again. This is a group that I sang with my wife called Southern Faith. And God Bless America Again.

1776, a group of people got together to declare the independence of a new nation. A country based upon the principle that all man was created equal from conception until death. Laws were passed given the right to pursue life, liberty, and happiness. But how many of those precious words have been forgotten or simply thrown away? You see, I not only want to pledge allegiance to my flag and country, I want to pledge allegiance to my God as well. For I believe if God's people will once again stand up for what is right and seek His face, then He will hear from heaven and God will bless America.

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1: 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Inanimate objects talk to comedians, like cars. 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
2: 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I'm a Geo Metro. I'm one of the smallest vehicles on the market. Why the biggest human being in the world got to buy me? We're the same size. 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

That's the sound. Well, we're into our second hour, going into our second hour, Sunbeam Southern Gospel. Hopefully you're enjoying today. This is one of our patriotic songs, United We Stand, from Cross Country, the band.

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It's always something else that goes up, or we've always got something to replace or fix or something along that line. It seemed like all the time. And we could not do it without you. 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This is for 2026. Right now, this be starting next Friday to get our second half. We're not even halfway there yet, guys. Not even halfway there where we need to be. So here's Dennis Jernigan with this song, Let Freedom Ring. I just wanted to put this one in here for today. Since it's Labor Day, and maybe some of you are getting stuff ready for a barbecue, or you know, just enjoying some time there at home. Kind of hot to be barking outside, but it's sure nice to be able to be in the cool, isn't it? Here's Dennis Jernigan and Let Freedom Ring.

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0: come.
1: Amen. That actually came from a message of one of them that we aired right here on KCMH at one time. And so I heard this song and I thought, I wonder if he was listening to Alexander Begg when he preached that message. And come to find out, that's where he got the idea from that message that he had heard. It's a great song. Man on the Middle Cross said, he said I could come. Well, I'm going to play this next song for you. It's by a young lady by the name of Emily Ann Roberts, who was one of the, as a matter of fact, she was in the finals of the Voice at one time and was the runner-up to a young man who could really, really sing. And she's done pretty well. Matter of fact, she was on CMT, I think, for the 4th of July celebration as one of the hosts. But she wrote this song right here about her church that she grew up in. And her family, I think he said it was her grandpa, was actually even the pastor of that little church at one time. Let me tell you something, guys. These little churches in the country, a lot of them are struggling these days to be able to keep the doors open. Ministers, they share their time. They give their time to be able to share the gospel. We need to be praying because a lot of lives have been touched and changed in some of those country churches. Here's one from Emily Rand Roberts, and it's called The Building.

0: Now it's time for Moments That Motivate with humorist Tim Lovelace.
1: I love to fish, and that may be the South Pole of all understatements. I can get goosebumps just driving by a restaurant that sells fish sandwiches. A fisherman friend of mine, Pastor Jerry Johnson in Fayetteville, North Carolina, told me a story about a men's group from his church that he takes on an annual fishing trip to the Carolina coast. They fish with a purpose, to bring back fish to feed people at special events for their church. They fish from a pier for a specific smaller fish called a spot by using a line with two hooks. One year, the men had been on the pier for quite some time and nothing was happening. Pastor Jerry told the men that a pier is not like a boat. You can't go to where the fish are. They have to come to you. The men decided to pray, and without hesitation, they held hands and asked God to send the fish. 15 minutes later, the fish started hitting the lines, and some guys were catching two fish at a time. The other people on the pier who had seen those men hold hands and fervently pray were witnesses to the miracle. I've often thought about that 15-minute period from when they prayed until the fish started biting. You see, God had already answered their prayers, but it took 15 minutes for the fish to swim to them. Many of you have been praying for a miracle. What if, just what if, your prayer has already been answered and you just don't know it yet? Trust God. Hold on. Your miracle may already be on its way.
0: To learn more about humorist, speaker, and storyteller Tim Lovelace, or to find out when Tim will be in your area, go to timlovelace.com and be sure to follow Tim on social media.
2: I like that message and that right there. Tim Lovelace with A Miracle Is On Its Way. You know, sometimes we have to realize that God's already made preparations and plans and different things. And I remember one particular year for Share-a-thon that we were short of our goal by a few thousand dollars. And we were praying. It was on Saturday, and the mail ran, you know, then about 11 o'clock or so, which was the last hour that we had of Share-a-thon that morning. And we just said a prayer, you know, said, Lord, I don't know for sure. You'll have to, you know, send the word, send a way that let us know. And the mail come in carrying a letter with the exact amount that we needed to reach our goal that day. And that letter had been mailed days before. Days before it had been mailed. So that just shows you sometimes our miracle is already on its way, even before we expect it. All right, here's Take It to the Lord and Leave It There, Deborah Perry and Jaden's Call.

0: Daily News. I'm Chris Woodward. U.S., Japan, and South Korea will go ahead with a trilateral military drill this week to better deal with North Korean nuclear threats. Here's Fox's Kristen Goodwin.
1: South Korea's military says the Freedom Edge exercise will run through Friday off its coast. Launched in 2024, it's a U.S., South Korea, Japan exercise designed to counter regional missile and nuclear threats while promoting security and stability. The U.S. and South Korean militaries recently ending a separate annual exercise 6 days earlier than planned after President Trump ordered the Pentagon to substantially reduce the drill, saying it's expensive and sends a hostile message to North Korea. North Korean officials responding by saying shortening the drill won't change what they call its provocative, aggressive nature.
0: Last month, North Korea's foreign ministry accused the U.S. of engaging in a series of hostile moves targeting the North, including a possible sale of air-to-air missiles and related equipment to South Korea. Canada's dollar-for-dollar tariffs on U.S. goods will soon take effect, but one state says it's been feeling tariff effectors more than most states. Fox's Grinnell Scott has details.
2: Canadian tariffs on U.S. goods are set to go into effect Tuesday. It's in response to tariffs on products from Canada the U.S. has set. Michigan's Secretary of State, Jocelyn Benson, on CBS Face the Nation said people in Michigan have been feeling the effects for some time.
3: The average Michigan family is paying $5,600 more. That's a tax on our groceries. That's a tax on our small businesses, on gas.
2: Benson, who is Michigan's Democratic nominee for governor, said if she's elected, she'll seek what she calls subnational trade agreements to offset tariffs imposed by the president.
0: 63-year-old David Klepek is making a brief court appearance as he faces federal charges for allegedly kidnapping and raping a teenage girl. Fox Dallas reporter Alex Boyer.
4: Klepek is accused of kidnapping a 14-year-old girl. He reportedly brought her back to an empty family home where he allegedly repeatedly drugged and sexually assaulted her until she was able to escape days later and reported the incident to police. At his detention hearing Friday, Klepek's attorney asked for a continuance. The prosecution did not object. The judge granted it. Once the detention hearing does happen, the judge will determine whether or not he should be released on bond until his trial. For now, he's being held at the Dallas County Jail.
0: Klepek's detention hearing has been scheduled for September 25th. He faces up to life behind bars. Footage released by Accuracy in Media reveals officials at Southern Methodist University, or SMU, admitting to maneuvering behind the scenes to keep diversity, equity, and inclusion programs alive by simply changing their names. The footage shows SMU officials acknowledging that the Office of Diversity and Inclusion was rebranded as the Office of Cultural Intelligence. Talking about this on American Family Radio, school choice advocate and executive director at the Educational Freedom Institute, Corey DeAngelis, said conservatives were right to be suspicious of how institutions would respond to federal and state bans on DEI.
5: They go to these red states and basically point out to the public that you're not safe just because you're not in, you know, just because you're not in California doesn't mean you're going to be safe from DEI.
0: SMU receives an estimated $25 million in annual federal funding. DeAngelis said that executive orders banning DEI are not enough to force compliance, demanding that federal tax dollars be pulled from non-compliant schools. SMU maintains that it complies with all state and federal regulations, as critics call for formal federal investigations. In final news, the White House website has unveiled Arcade, a collection of low-resolution video games that promote different aspects of President Trump's agenda. Build the Wall is a Tetris knockoff that transforms the classic game into an effort to protect the border from the coming horde. In Supply Line, food moves along an assembly line, and you must reject items that don't meet MAHA standards. Two of the games, Flappy Bill and Trump Savings Tycoon, take place over the skies of the nation's capital. Find more news on AFN.net.
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10: And you see, today the one thing you must not say is Acts 4 verse 12. You can get excited about religion. You can be strict about your faith. You can constantly and carefully construct interwoven moral checks and balances in your community. But step out there and say that there is no other name given unto heaven by which men must be saved. Well, you're asking for trouble.
11: Welcome to the God-Centered Life with Josh Moody. Continuing our way through the book of Acts, landing on chapter 4 today, verses 1 through 31. The God-Centered Church is the name of the study. This particular study, Irrepressible Proclamation and Importunate Prayer. A Scrabble winner for Josh.
12: Yeah,
11: thank you for that title. Josh Moody, that man right there, a senior pastor of College Church located in Wheaton, Illinois. Thanks for joining us for the study today. Importunate, meaning persistent. I had to blow the dust off Webster's help make that just a little bit more accessible. Josh, we're moving into chapter 4 today and jumping out, feeling about as contemporary as any passage in the Bible could be, is the aforementioned verse 12, no salvation in anyone else except Jesus. I mean, does anyone really still believe this in our global world today?
12: Yeah, it feels like it's a difficult thing to believe, doesn't it? Because we're much more exposed to so many other religions and we live in a global connected universe. But what we're going to see is that is the truth and it is a glorious truth.
11: All right, let's jump in. Fourth chapter of the book of Acts. Here's Josh.
10: Acts chapter 4. The priests and the captain of the temple guard and the Sadducees came up to Peter and John while they were speaking to the people. They were greatly disturbed because the apostles were teaching the people and proclaiming in Jesus the resurrection of the dead. They seized Peter and John, and because it was evening, they put them in jail until the next day. But many who heard the message believed, and the number of men grew to about 5,000. Well, the next day, the rulers, elders, and teachers of the law met in Jerusalem. Annas the high priest was there, and so were Caiaphas, John, Alexander, and the other men of the high priest's family. They had Peter and John brought before them and began to question them. By what power or what name did you do this? Then Peter, filled with the Holy Spirit, said to them, rulers and elders of the people, if we have been called to account today for an act of kindness shown to a cripple and asked how he was healed, then know this, you and everyone else in Israel. It is by the name of Jesus Christ of Nazareth, whom you crucified, but whom God raised from the dead, that this man stands before you completely healed. He is the stone you builders rejected, which has become the capstone. Salvation is found in no one else, for there is no other name under heaven given to men by which we must be saved. When they saw the courage of Peter and John and realized that they were unschooled, ordinary men, they were astonished, and they took note that these men had been with Jesus. But since they could see the man who had been healed standing there with them, there was nothing they could say. So they ordered them to withdraw from the Sanhedrin and then conferred together. What are we going to do with these men? They asked. Everybody living in Jerusalem knows they have done an outstanding miracle, and we cannot deny it. But to stop this thing from spreading any further among the people, we must warn these men to speak no longer to anyone in this name. And they called them in again, commanded them not to speak or teach at all in the name of Jesus. But Peter and John replied, judge for yourselves whether it is right in God's sight to obey you rather than God. For we cannot help speaking about what we have seen and heard. Well, nowadays, this kind of thing could never happen, could it? We live in a democracy where there is freedom of speech. And those long distant medieval days, even ancient days, when many felt it was right for the powers that be to enforce beliefs upon individual consciences for the sake of the collective good, are long gone. No longer is there any threat to God's speech. Or is there? After all, even democratic societies can be manipulated by the powerful. You know, I was fascinated to discover that Californian Congressional District number 23 is an interesting example of this. California Congressional District number 23 extends over a very narrow coastal strip for several hundred miles. And you ask yourself, why is that? Well, because it assures a community of common interests will be represented. Rather than areas being dominated by inland instead of coastal concerns, they can vote on the beach and not be worried by those who don't care about it. Money is another problem. People ask, and it's a fair question, how much are our elections really decided?

0: And soon, I suppose, we should certainly hope that we'll be imprisoned for speaking of Christ in America. There is a kind of ideological gerrymandering going on that could certainly move in that direction. You know, on March the 9th, 2004, a court ruled that Pastor Daniel Scott of Catch the Fire Ministries had broken the law by criticizing Islam when he gave lectures on how to reach Muslims for Christ. December of 2006, the Supreme Court overturned the ruling, sending it back for a retrial, still pending. And the country where all this legal restrictions of the gospel took place? Australia. Under their new controversial Racial and Religious Tolerance Act. It was hate speech, the first judge said. And you see, today, the one thing you must not say is Acts 4, verse 12. Salvation is found in no one else, for there is no other name under heaven given to men by which we must be saved. Still say it in church, but certain areas it's difficult to say. You can get excited about religion. You can be strict about your faith. You can constantly and carefully construct interwoven moral checks and balances in your community. But step out there and say that there is no other name given unto heaven by which men must be saved. Well, you're asking for trouble. You could just get voted out. Or the ideology redistricted in such a way that the people who are for love more than anything else. What is the greatest commandment? Love the Lord your God with all your heart, soul, mind, and love your neighbor as self. The people who are for love more than anything else become viewed as what? Homophobic, exclusive, and aggressive. Now, there are various things we can do about this, and the passage in front of us helps us with some of them at least. If you're not a Christian here this morning, listen in, for you'll find, I trust, that some of the rhetoric that, say, you know, shows like Boston Legal occasionally kind of tiresomely spout against biblical Christians, that kind of rhetoric is about as prejudiced as anti-Semitism, really. And I trust you'll listen in and find who Jesus really is, and therefore what Christians are really about, the people of love. Now, if you're already a Christian, here are some things to help you see how we can tell people about Jesus when people or society at large doesn't really want you to. For that's the society we live in. John Calvin said this section was basically about three things. One, that the gospel is always opposed by the devil and we should be ready for it. Two, that Christians are given sufficient grace to stand even in those kind of situations. And three, that the gospel itself is nonetheless one that always flourishes. And that's about the sides of it. It's a very good summary. You see, it all centers actually on the name, which we saw last week was central to the discussion, which was raised after the remarkable healing of the congenital cripple who went leaping and praising afterwards in a Jesus kind of hoedown. How to tell people about Jesus when people, or at least society at large, doesn't want you to.
1: How to indeed. Practical tips up next. But first, a reminder that if you want to take the God-centered life with you wherever you go, there is an app for that. That's right, you can go to the Google Play Store for the Android side or the Apple App Store for the Apple side and get the app by simply searching for God-centered life. We'd love for you to take advantage of it. Back into Acts, here's Josh.
0: Some practical tips, practical application about that from the first Christian leaders. One, understand the rationale of those who don't want you to. Why don't they want you? Understand that. You see, you won't get very far until you've had enough empathy to understand and appreciate where people these days are really coming from. They're not just trying to be nasty, they're really concerned. What the real issue is, witness in the face of opposition requires perception of the real issue. And you see, the Sadducees here are the kind of ringleaders in the Sanhedrin's, the Jewish council's opposition to the apostles of the time. Why, though? What's really going on? Why don't they just live and let live? What's gone underneath their skin? Well, in some sense, a lot of things. The Sadducees didn't believe in the resurrection of the dead. And so, of course, when they heard Peter and John

0: going on about Jesus' resurrection, they can't have been best pleased, can they? But then, of course, the Pharisees, you know, they did believe in the resurrection of the dead. Some of the Pharisees were on the same Sanhedrin council with the Sadducees. So it wasn't just that. Also, the Sadducees believed the Messianic age had arrived with the Maccabees a long time ago. And so, again, for them to be going on about Jesus as the Messiah was not best pleasing to them, of course. But if we listen carefully, they themselves tell us what they were so concerned about. Verse 7. By what power, they say, or what name did you do this? Their vested interests were at stake, their power, their authority, their position in society. And that name, you note again how central that is to this part of Acts, that name, where does that come from? And what right do they have to be teaching and telling people what to do? And that's threatening our power base. I remember once I was doing some evangelism in a bar. And there was a group of us who were sitting on a little stage with microphones and were fielding questions and talking about Jesus. And it was loud and we could hardly be heard about the noise of laughing and shouting and general merriment. No one seemed much interested at all. Then suddenly one woman came from the back and stormed to the front and grabbed the microphone right in front of me and stared me in the face and said, "You believe in one God, right?" I just, you know, all this noise, you know, music, laughing. I said, "Right, you know." I bellowed back to be heard. "So that means that you think that all the other gods are wrong, right?" Well, I remember thinking there were things about that which I would have liked to have said with a little more theological precision. But given the circumstances, I just bellowed back, "Right!" You should have seen her face. It went purple. She was livid. "How can you be so arrogant?" Funny thing is, I didn't feel like I was being arrogant at all. It's all the courage I could get just to be there. There is no other name under heaven. I was simply holding out hope for salvation. This is the way. Walk ye in it. The old language. But for our relativistic culture, mental gerrymandering has meant that any assertion of the salvation that is only found in Jesus is viewed as arrogant. By what power or what name did you do this? Who do you think you are? How can you be so arrogant as to teach the people in the temple the resurrection of the dead? How can you do it in a bar? We need to understand where people are coming from. And we'll address the Christian response as we move on this morning, but we all just need to see that this is it. This is what's going on, and not, as it were, get kind of put off by any other smoke screen that someone might put up when we're talking to them, like a helicopter sending up flares or chaff as a kind of defensive maneuver. Not get put off by that and going off on a tangent or a red herring. The real issue is this feeling that Christians are arrogant and thereby, of course, because of that, dangerous and potentially aggressive. It's what people feel. What do we do with that? Well, here's another tip from this passage, and you may not remember them all because there are several, but some or one may hit you like a 4x4 between the eyes, so just write that one down or remember it as you go. So two, be filled with the Spirit. Now, it strikes me, friends, brothers and sisters, for far too long, has being filled with the Spirit being a controversial matter among Christians. I'm talking about what happened here. Can you see it? Verse 8, Peter was filled with the Spirit. And then what? He spoke with great wisdom and boldness, didn't he? Filled with the Spirit, he said. And if we're to reach people in the gut, to share our faith, the spirit of these missionaries moves us to, if we're to reach people in the gut, get to the real issue, we're just going to need the Spirit to give us the words and wisdom to do so. And you see the same thing happens in verse 31 at the end of the passage, where they are filled with the Spirit and therefore speak the word of God boldly. So witness in the face of opposition requires experience of the Spirit's filling. Jesus had promised that they would have words taught them by the Spirit when they were dragged before a court, and so it proved to be the case. The hearers are astonished, in other words, probably, that they were non-professional theologians. It's probably what they're saying, you know, hey, these aren't rabbis, where did they learn this stuff? They haven't been ordained without special training. They realize that just like Jesus had had no professional training and yet spoke with more authority than a rabbi, so they had the same spirits about them. Perhaps they'd learned it from Jesus, they're wondering. Well, we know even more was true. They had not just learnt it from Jesus. Jesus was in them by his Spirit and speaking through them. I remember when I first went as a missionary to the former Soviet Union, and we were getting trained. And of course we were scared because, well, the KGB Secret Service was still more than an old James Bond movie. And what happened if someone, you know, we were wondering, shoved a Kalashnikov in our face and asked us, by what name, what power are you doing? What name, how are you doing this? Why are you preaching? What gives you the right? We were talking about this. So I asked this grizzly old missionary who'd done all the hard work in the times before the Berlin Wall fell down, and I just graduated from Cambridge at the time, so I'd expected him to come up with a kind of very clever answer. He just said, Jesus promised that when we are dragged before a court, not to worry beforehand, because he'll give us words and wisdom against which no one can stand, and I found that to be true. So try not to worry. God will give you the words. Don't come up with your sort of nervous, prepared spiel. Be walking in the Spirit. Spend time with God relationally in prayer and the Word. Do not grieve the Spirit through sin. And Jesus will give you the words. Now, of course, study and preparation can be a good thing. I've done a lot of it just for this sermon this week. Of course it is. But when the moment comes, whenever you are arrested and brought to trial, do not worry beforehand about what to say. Just say whatever is given to you at the time. For it is not you speaking, but the Holy Spirit, Jesus says. And you see, in these days of intellectual gerrymandering, there's more than one way of being brought to trial. Next tip. 3, get Christ's exclusivity. Now, we've been dancing around this, but here it is, front and center. Verse 12, salvation is found and no one else, for there is no other name under heaven given to men by which we must be saved. Now, who would have thought it? In front of the most ardently monotheistic court in the world at the time, no one was more monotheistic than the Jews. One God. From the most ardently monotheistic court in the world at the time, 2 uneducated punks, that's what they were thinking, unschooled. Tell them that actually salvation only comes through Jesus. Maybe it'd be like standing up before a theological committee at a religious studies department and saying, yeah, well, it's just Jesus, actually. Now, it is carefully done. Peter is arguing from the fact of the cripple's healing. He's right there. They couldn't dispute it. He's kind of hanging on to them, at least he was, and he's right there. They can see him. He's there in the public place. He's arguing from that fact to the faith necessary in Jesus' name. Actually, the same root word for healing is used for salvation, making the connection very plain in the original, what he's saying. He's making that connection. And thereby, there's not much they can do. The cripple was healed, and there he was. And Jesus, who again, Peter proclaims, is raised from the dead, verse 11, he's saying he's raised from the dead in the same kind of ways he's been doing all along in these early chapters of Acts. They cannot deny as having been raised. I mean, after all, the easiest way to have got rid of this new cult, from their point of view, would have been to dug up the body of Jesus and say, look, no, he isn't. Here he is, right? But they never did, because they couldn't. And one preacher was talking about this exclusivity thing at Cambridge, and I was listening, and he put it like this. The doctrine of relativism is that everything is relative. But if that is true, then that statement itself is relative, which it isn't if that is true, for it says that everything is relative. Well, I was thinking about this just this week. It reminded me a little of that statement by Bill Clinton, and this is not a political point. I can't vote, remember, okay? But it reminded me a little of that statement by Bill Clinton when he was here at Yale a little while ago, and he said, absolute truth is just plain wrong. Which, if you think about it for a moment, it's probably the funniest thing he's ever said. absolute truth is just absolutely untrue. Thanks, Bill. Anyway, this Cambridge preacher pointed out this logical fallacy of relativism. Everything is relative, which means that statement is, which means it isn't, which means it is, which means nothing. A statement of self-referential incoherence, as Alvin Plantinga would put it, if you like fancy language. Anyway, he pointed that all out, and he said, let's send that up to Oxford and see what they make of it. And everyone fell about laughing at all that in Cambridge. The gerrymandering of our society today is making a category error. I can believe that Jesus is the only way to be saved and still believe in loving my neighbor as Jesus taught me to do. It's a category error. And want to preach the gospel to all nations as he commissioned. All people, all kinds, all races, all cultures. In fact, you know, even the Supreme Court of Victoria in Australia saw this in that case I mentioned earlier when Justice Jeffrey Nettle overturned the lower court by saying it is essential to keep the distinction between the hatred of beliefs and the hatred of their adherents steadily in view. Well, I wouldn't put it like that. We've got no hatred here, only love. But it was William Wilberforce, evangelical statesman of the 18th century, who ended slavery in the British Empire. Evangelical statesman who ended slavery. And I think it will take another man or woman of principle such as he to end the global slave trafficking which is going on this day in the sex trade, in the drug trade, the unfair trade, all fueled by secular capitalism. It is Christ who will bring the healing to the nations. Isn't that right, brothers and sisters? Come and be a part of it, won't you?
1: That's Josh Moody, and this is the God-Centered Life. Josh quoting you here. Witness in the face of opposition requires perception of the real issue. Now, when I hear be ready in season and out, I think of speaking. You're actually saying listening is an important part of that.
2: I really do think that. I think it's so much easier to gain access to your message when you actually understand who it is you're trying to reach. And the art of listening, trying to really grasp what someone is facing, and not treating everyone as a cookie-cutter category of the same sort of thing. A little quick illustration. Say you're witnessing to a Muslim, and you've read up a little bit on what Muslims believe. Well, that's good. But you've actually also got to ask yourself, what does this person believe, and who are they? And if we're witnessing individually, it matters to take the time to understand the individual actually in front of us.
1: And I like how in the course of this study you laid out the fact that finding their point of need may be the quickest route to presenting how the gospel can solve that.
2: Right.
1: Excellent. Thank you, Josh. We'll take a further look at this passage when we get together next time. Meantime, a quick reminder that this month we're excited to offer a book called Before You Open Your Bible. If the Bible has ever intimidated, confused, or perhaps just not thrilled you, this book is designed to help. We're completely listener-supported. Your gift to us will say thank you by sending you a copy of this book. GodCenteredLife.org is where you can get your copy. Next time, we're talking about sovereign power.
0: 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He's in charge. So everything that's happening is what he's doing. Now, that doesn't mean we don't pray. Why would you bother praying to him if he wasn't sovereign? I want to talk to the guy who can do something about it.
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0: Right.
1: You know, comedians see the world differently. Inanimate objects talk to comedians like cars. Here's Michael Jr.
2: Watch everybody, man. 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We the same size. 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

0: Knowing God from Harvest with Pastor and Evangelist Greg Laurie.
1: God has given us the Ten Commandments. Let me tell you some of them. You shall not have any other gods before him. You shall not take the name of the Lord in vain. You shall not lie. You shall not steal. You shall not commit adultery. Every one of us have broken those commandments. And the Bible says, if you offend in one point of the law, you're guilty of all of it. So you have to take responsibility for your sin. I heard about a gorilla named Coco that knew sign language. Another interesting thing about Coco is she loved cats. So she had a few cats as pets. And one day, Coco the gorilla that knows sign language got upset about something and ripped the sink off the wall of her pen that she was living in. Just ripped that sink right off the wall. Someone came in and they signed to Coco, "Why did you do this?" And Coco signed back, "The cat did it." We do the same thing. It's not my fault. I'm not responsible. It's the way I was raised. It's my childhood. It's the fault of my teacher. It's the fault of my boss. It's the fault of my dog. It's the fault of the cat. I have to admit that I have sinned. Every sinner needs a savior. And Jesus is the savior of the world. Jesus will save you from your sin.
0: 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Already know God? 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
1: For American Family News, I'm Chris Woodward. U.S., Japan, and South Korea will go ahead with a trilateral military drill this week to better deal with North Korean nuclear threats. Here's Fox's Kristen Goodwin.
2: South Korea's military says the Freedom Edge exercise will run through Friday off its coast. Launched in 2024, it's a U.S.-South Korea-Japan exercise designed to counter regional missile and nuclear threats while promoting security and stability. The U.S. and South Korean militaries recently ending a separate annual exercise 6 days earlier than planned after President Trump ordered the Pentagon to substantially reduce the drill, saying it's expensive and sends a hostile message to North Korea. North Korean officials responding by saying shortening the drill won't change what they call its provocative, aggressive nature.
1: Last month, North Korea's foreign ministry accused the U.S. of engaging in a series of hostile moves targeting the North, including a possible sale of air-to-air missiles and related equipment to South Korea. Canada's dollar-for-dollar tariffs on U.S. goods will soon take effect, but one state says it's been feeling tariff effectors more than most states. Fox's Grinnell Scott has details.
3: Canadian tariffs on U.S. goods are set to go into effect Tuesday. It's in response to tariffs on products from Canada the U.S. has set. Michigan Secretary of State Jocelyn Benson on CBS Face the Nation said people in Michigan have been feeling the effects for some time.
4: The average Michigan family is paying $5,600 more. That's a tax on our groceries. That's a tax on our small businesses, on gas.
3: Benson, who is Michigan's Democratic nominee for governor, said if she's elected, she'll seek what she calls subnational trade agreements to offset tariffs imposed by the president.
1: 63-year-old David Klepek is making a brief court appearance as he faces federal charges for allegedly kidnapping and raping a teenage girl. Fox Dallas reporter Alex Boyer.
5: Klepek is accused of kidnapping a 14-year-old girl. He reportedly brought her back to an empty family home where he allegedly repeatedly drugged and sexually assaulted her until she was able to escape days later and reported the incident to police. At his detention hearing Friday, Klepek's attorney asked for a continuance. The prosecution did not object. The judge granted it. Once the detention hearing does happen, the judge will determine whether or not he should be released on bond until his trial. For now, he's being held at the Dallas County Jail.
1: Klepek's detention hearing has been scheduled for September 25th. He faces up to life behind bars. Footage released by Accuracy in Media reveals officials at Southern Methodist University, or SMU, admitting to maneuvering behind the scenes to keep diversity, equity, and inclusion programs alive by simply changing their names. The footage shows SMU officials acknowledging that the Office of Diversity and Inclusion was rebranded as the Office of Cultural Intelligence. Talking about this on American Family Radio, school choice advocate and executive director at the Educational Freedom Institute, Corey DeAngelis, said conservatives were right to be suspicious of how institutions would respond to federal and state bans on DEI.
6: They go to these red states and basically point out to the public that you're not safe just because you're not in, you know, just because you're not in California doesn't mean you're going to be safe from DEI.
1: SMU receives an estimated $25 million in annual federal funding. DeAngelis said that executive orders banning DEI are not enough to force compliance, demanding that federal tax dollars be pulled from non-compliant schools. SMU maintains that it complies with all state and federal regulations, as critics call for formal federal investigations. In final news, the White House website has unveiled Arcade, a collection of low-resolution video games that promote different aspects of President Trump's agenda. Build the Wall is a Tetris knockoff that transforms the classic game into an effort to protect the border from the coming horde. In Supply Line, food moves along an assembly line, and you must reject items that don't meet MAHA standards. Two of the games, Flappy Bill and Trump Savings Tycoon, take place over the skies of the nation's capital. Find more news on AFN.net.
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topic this hour is prophecy, and we're going to be looking at this book, The Chronological Guide to Bible Prophecy, and it is written by Todd Hampson. And one of the things I love so much about his works, and we've had him on talking about the Nonprophet's Guide to the End Times. There's also a Nonprophet's Guide to Heaven, a Nonprophet's Guide to Daniel, and a variety of others, is that he brings a graphical presentation that I think makes it so easy to learn. Now, if you're a visual learner, and I certainly am, you will benefit from the fact that not only is he an author, an illustrator, but

0: to either contact you or to find our link, I would have no doubt that it still might be. In the first chapter is why now? And I think your argument is simple. That is, we've heard so much about prophecy. We've heard so much about the Bible. We, in some respects, are almost a little bit immune to it. And the other part of that is I really want to reach a younger audience. And they're an audience that maybe hasn't heard some of the prophetic messages, haven't maybe even had pastors go into some of the details. And that's why you felt it was important to write this book.
1: Yeah, that's so true. We, you know, our generation and, you know, I'd say the past 20 or 30 years, there's been, you know, sensationalism on one side and scoffing on the other side, and familiarity breeds contempt. So even your everyday Christian is kind of not awed by the feature of fulfilled Bible prophecy or yet future prophecy in Scripture. So I wanted to kind of highlight that fact. And as you mentioned as well, I do think it's our mandate. If the Lord doesn't return in our lifetime, we need to pass this baton to the next generation. And by the way, on that front, we've seen some amazing things lately. Real quick, one example, we did a youth-only prophecy conference on the West Coast in November, and we had almost 1,000 students come out and about 1,000 more watching online. And they were riveted. It was all new content for them. They didn't have the baggage that a lot of people our age have with the content, and they ate it up. And they had, after every message, we had Q&A, two mics with about 50 students deep on either side asking the most deep theological raw questions you could imagine, because it was all new content to them.
0: So good. Let me just, before we get into prophecy, point out that as you go through this book, you're also teaching a fair amount about what I call Bible exposition and Bible overview. When we get into the book of Genesis, you point out, for example, that the gospel is revealed in the names in Genesis 5. I don't think I've ever said that on the air, although I've seen that before, because Adam is man, Seth is appointed, Enosh is mortal, Kenan is sorrow, all the way down to death, despairing, and comfort and rest. And so from Adam to Noah, you sort of have the gospel, as you said, hidden in plain sight, don't you?
1: You really do. And it makes sense when you consider the fact that God is the author of all 66 books, and that he superintended how they came together. And there are several things like that. Of course, there's more overt, clear prophecy, which I'm sure we'll get into. But there's also a lot of this almost second layer of hidden prophecy that was there all along, but you wouldn't recognize it until you understand the full scope of the gospel.
0: Well, let's talk about prophecy then, because that's obviously the title of the book. But I just want people to know that as you're going through this, you'll learn some things that will help you in apologetics. You'll learn some things that will help you in biblical exegesis or biblical interpretation and the rest. But first of all, I've said this before, you and I have talked about this before. When you look at the Bible, at least 26%, some people say 27% of the Bible, when written, was prophetic in nature. There's certainly a number of verses that have yet to be fulfilled, which would be called end times prophecy. But I do find it interesting, Todd, that we still are hearing of pastors who say, you know, I'm just not going to teach on any of this prophecy thing. And I'm thinking, could you at least teach on messianic prophecy or something of that nature? Mm-hmm. Because you're eliminating so much of the Bible, which when it was written was prophetic in nature.
1: Yeah, you really are, and I think that 27% is probably more accurate. I used a really conservative, super conservative kind of metric to do it, and was glad my percentages were close to what the giants of the faith like Walvoord and those other guys came up with. That was a sigh of relief. But yeah, if we don't teach the full counsel of God, if we don't teach Bible prophecy, we're lopping off at least a quarter of the Bible. You know, we don't drive a car with three tires or sit on a stool with three legs. But yet we'll try to do the same with the Bible. And one of the key things I wanted to show with this book was that it's not just prophecy in the book of Revelation and a little bit in the prophets. What I wanted to demonstrate by doing this book was to show that Bible prophecy is in every single book of the Bible. You literally cannot get away from it. So
0: that's right.
1: That was definitely a key purpose of this format of this book.
0: One more thing I thought would be good just for Bible overview is you early on talk about the covenants, because we have the Abrahamic covenant and Abraham in Genesis 12, but then you have the Mosaic covenant, Exodus 19. You have a Davidic covenant.

0: 2 Samuel 7. You have a land covenant, Deuteronomy 29. And, of course, you have, as we would understand, the new covenant, Jeremiah 31, and, of course, Romans 11. So, in some respects, you have to understand that in terms of covenant. And that's another element, this may be deeper in terms of prophecy, but it's really going to help you understand which covenant you're under when you're trying to understand a particular verse of Scripture.
1: It's so true, and the covenants are very important because you and I hold to a view that we let the Bible speak for itself. We call it the literal interpretation method. We let Scripture tell us what it means versus kind of reinterpreting the Old Testament with the New Testament or coming up with systems that change the meaning of things. We just take it at face value, and what we find with the covenants is the Abrahamic covenant and the Davidic covenant. Those were unconditional covenants to the Jewish people, giving details about the future Messiah and that kind of thing. But when people talk about new covenant, old covenant, often what they're trying to say is New Testament, Old Testament. So they kind of lop it all together. But when you study these passages and take them at face value and look at them prophetically, Genesis 12 has the Abrahamic covenant. And as you mentioned, we have the Davidic covenant saying that a descendant of David would sit on the throne. But then the Mosaic covenant is conditional. The other two are unconditional. The Mosaic covenant was conditional. Here's how you're supposed to live when you're in the promised land. If you don't do these things, curses will come on you. If you do these things, you'll be blessed. And those things prove to be prophetic as well.
0: Yes.
1: And the other thing with the covenant that people don't realize is, because they often say the new covenant replaces the old covenant. Well, if you read carefully, that new covenant was originally given to Israel and Judah. And that makes sense when we get to the New Testament and Jesus says things like to the Jew first and then the Greek. And then, as you mentioned with Romans chapter 11, Paul talks about how the fact that one day all Israel will be saved and we're grafted in. We're lucky to be part of this thing.
0: All part of the book, The Chronological Guide to Bible Prophecy, an illustrated panorama from Genesis to Revelation. We'll take a break. Continue right after this.
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6: I'm Ruth Kramer with Mission Network News. Ukraine prepares for another difficult winter as Russia increases attacks on its infrastructure. Slava Gospel Association's Eric Mock says one ministry lost 90% of its food distribution capacity during the late August strikes. SGA partners with local pastors to help people who've been overlooked by large aid groups. But the needs are increasing on the front line. Pray for the churches offering relief and the gospel of Jesus Christ. And how do you do a Bible study without the full Bible? Out of more than 300 sign languages, just one has full access to the Bible. Rob Myers with Door International explains how they begin sign language translations with 131 passages that lay out the biblical story of creation, fall, and redemption, often missed by deaf people in hearing homes. Door is translating the Bible into sign languages so that the deaf can study God's Word. Pray that the deaf would come to know Christ better through this work. Mission Network News, service of One Way Ministries. I'm Ruth Kramer.
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3: Back once again as we talk about the chronological guide to Bible prophecy. And again, we won't cover everything, but Todd, I wanted to pick out some areas which, again, might be really new to our listeners. We recognize, I think most people would recognize that when God instructed Abraham to sacrifice his son Isaac, that might have foreshadowed the sacrifice of God's son. But I think one of the things that follows up in your book is Joseph as a type of Jesus, in which you look at what happened to Joseph or what Joseph's brothers did, similar to what the Jewish leaders did. And then by the time you get into Exodus, you have the 10 plagues in Egypt, in Exodus, and how those foreshadow the various acts and the tribulation and the judgments in the book of Revelation. So in some respects, if you come with a set of maybe prophetic eyeglasses on, you're going to see some things in Scripture that you wouldn't normally see. And that's, I think, one of the reasons you wrote the book.
4: It really is. Those are some fascinating things. You know, for example, what you cited with Abraham sacrificing Isaac, when he's about to sacrifice him, Isaac asks him, you know, Father, where is the lamb? And he says, God will provide the lamb. And of course, we know that God kept him from killing Isaac and provided a ram, R-A-M. And so he didn't provide the lamb at that moment. And nowhere in the Old Testament is that explained, until we get to the New Testament, and here comes Jesus, and John the Baptist says, behold, the Lamb of God who takes away the sins of the world. So there's so many things like that. As I mentioned earlier, there's some overt, crystal clear, detailed, mind-blowing prophecies that have been fulfilled. But there's also this whole second layer of typology and things like that that always point to something. A typology is something that is real and historical, but it always points to something greater related to the work of Jesus Christ. So there are some parameters for it, but when you look at it with that lens, it's so clear. I mean, even down to the details of Deuteronomy and the Levitical laws and all that pointed to Jesus in so many ways when you slow down long enough to take a look.
3: I think, again, most people would not realize that as you look at the plagues in Exodus, and I've done teaching mm-hmm. through that recently, and of course I've also taught about the plagues in the tribulation, most people would not have recognized that almost one-to-one link there as well, which would only occur to people that are Jewish. But that brings into something else in terms of typology, that is the various feasts, the Lord's feast, and that relates not only to the spring and summer feast, but even to the second coming of Jesus. Can you explain that for us?
4: Mm-hmm. Yeah, absolutely. The first several feasts were fulfilled on the day, meaning Jesus was the Passover lamb. And the New Testament makes a point in the Gospels to point out when these various things happened, that they happened on the feast days. So there's a gap, obviously, between the spring and the fall. It is the hot summer, and that's kind of what we're going through right now. And then, so you would assume that the other feasts also relate to things related to the second coming of Christ. And there's some debate about exactly what they'll correspond with, and we'll mm-hmm. have to wait and see. But I think since the first ones were primarily to the Jewish people, I think the second ones are going to be fulfilled related to key events with the Jewish people as well. And I say that because a lot of people try to correlate, oh, the rapture is going to happen on the Feast of Trumpets because there's a trumpet mentioned. But you have to look at the context, and the context was very Jewish.
3: But again, I think your point is well taken, that as you read through these various chapters, and some people might say, well, where is it in Ruth, and where is it in Esther, and where is it in 1st and 2nd Samuel, 1st, 2nd Chronicles? Well, certainly you can find those. And I'd say a good half of your book just helps us understand some of the maybe less obvious ways in which prophecy

0: Surface in those, but I thought we might just camp out for a while on the book of Isaiah, if for no other reason than we talk about it every year at Christmas. We also see that Jesus, when he was in Nazareth, his hometown, reads a passage and then sits down and interprets it and says, you actually have seen it fulfilled in your hearing. And so in some respects, you have, as you call it, the incredible prophecies of Isaiah. And in some respects, that's helpful not only in understanding Scripture, but I think it is very powerful as a witnessing tool as well, don't you think?
1: It really is. I mean, there's so many prophecies in there that clearly point to Jesus. Isaiah 53 is a great right. chapter of the suffering servant. I have several Jewish Christian friends who actually use that chapter to witness to their Christian relatives and friends, and they'll challenge them to read Isaiah 53. Without letting them know it's from Isaiah 53. And then let's say, who is that describing? And their friends all across the board will always say, oh, obviously that's talking about Jesus. And then he reveals, this is in the Old Testament. This is in the book of Isaiah. So you can't make it up. It's pretty powerful and compelling.
0: Well, again, it appears through for our in transgressions. We all like sheep have gone astray. Just a mm-hmm. whole series of things like that. And I thought it was also interesting because here's another one of those parallels. The Bible has 66 books, 39 in the Old Testament, 27 in the New Testament. Isaiah has 66 chapters, and they break down as well into 39 and 27. So as you go through this, I think you're going to find that there are just all sorts of opportunities for you to begin to see how, in some respects, some of these prophetic ideas are unfolding. But before we take a break, let's take at least one other very prominent Old Testament prophecy, and that comes from the weeping prophet Jeremiah. And that helps us in a number of ways as well, because you have the judgments, and then you have the judgments in Revelation. You have the idea of being betrayed. Of course, we'll get to that a little bit later. And of course, you have Ezekiel and Zephaniah and a variety of others. So you have some of these, if you refer to as major prophets, and every one of them is pointing to Jesus. And again, it's just a great witnessing opportunity for people that are maybe close to the gospel to see that these were written down long before the time of Jesus. We have the Dead Sea Scrolls, which I believe probably predate the life of Jesus. And so we know that they weren't changed later on, not that Jewish people would change it anyway. And thus it really is, I think, a very powerful, not only witnessing tool, but a powerful tool to prove the reliability and the prophetic accuracy of the Old Testament.
1: It really is. Isaiah and Daniel in particular have specific prophecies that critics for years said had to be put into the text after the fact because they're so accurate, until, of course, we discovered the Dead Sea Scrolls that proved that they were already in use 200 B.C. when the other latest text, earliest text they had was in 200 A.D., a Masoretic text. And the beautiful thing is there's no changes between those documents and what they went through in 400 years. So it's one-to-one, exactly the same. So that kind of blows the critics' argument out of the water and strengthens the faith of believers.
0: I think so. Real quickly, what about the book of Ezekiel? I think the big issue is Ezekiel 38, because this talks about these nations come to war against Israel. You've got a picture here of Israel. Compare it to the size of New Jersey or the size of Lake Michigan, although the governor now wants to call it Lake Illinois, but we'll leave that for another day. And as a result, that prophecy has never taken place. So that prophecy is still coming in the future. And it does seem to me that when I look at those nations, Persia being in Iran, and certainly some of the things that are happening there, Kush being, of course, the various countries in Africa, Gomer looks, of course, like Turkey, and Beth-Togarma certainly looks like that, Rosh looking like Russia. Only now does mm-hmm. it even make sense to even think about these nations coming against Israel.
1: Yeah, it really made no sense whatsoever until about 2011 with the Arab Spring, when all of a sudden Russia, Turkey, and Iran started forming an alliance in Syria, just north of Israel's border, and that's where the battle says it'll come from. And by the way, Ezekiel 38 follows 36 and 37, which shows Israel coming together again as a nation. So chronologically, it works. And there's some millennial kingdom components in there as well. But obviously, Israel has to be in the land again for all future end time events. And we're seeing, and also Ezekiel 38 says several times, it is in the latter days. Is it in the latter days? So everything, there's a lot of details there that show that it's probably somewhere around either the gap period between the rapture and the beginning of the tribulation period, or around the time of the signing of the peace covenant that starts the tribulation. But good people disagree. It's not super clear, but you're right. It has never been fulfilled, so it's yet future. And we're seeing the stage being set for it in our day, and that's pretty exciting.
0: If you'd like to know more about what Todd is doing, I might just mention that we have a link to Prophecy Pros podcast. And again, you don't have to type all that out. It's already there. And he and Jeff Kinley, both of whom have been on the program before, actually do this podcast. And I think we're up to, what I just see, season 15. So if you find yourself wanting to get more information, we have a link to the podcast. We have a link to the book. And we have a lot to cover, especially when we get to end times prophecy yet to be fulfilled. All that coming up right after this.
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10: At one time, the fastest way to send mail was the Pony Express. It took 2 weeks to get a letter across the country. 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
11: 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His love doesn't end just because you turned away. 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
0: Back once again as we talk about this book, The Chronological Guide to Bible Prophecy, an illustrated panorama from Genesis to Revelation, and there are 15 chapters, and we've only really kind of made it through the first eight, but we'll certainly get to the end. And it does seem to me that as we're talking about this, Todd, there are certainly prophecies that were made in the Old Testament, some fulfilled in the Old Testament. There are the messianic prophecies made in the Old Testament, fulfilled in the person of Jesus Christ. But that brings us to the chapter on the book of Daniel, which you talked about just a minute ago. And the book of Daniel, in some respects, gives us a little bit of the history. We have Daniel in captivity. We have Shadrach, Meshach, and Abednego, and the rest. But the most significant parts of this in terms of prophecies are what you call the panoramic prophecies of Daniel. And here you have the opportunity for Daniel to wonder what the future will be like. And you have these prophecies of this statue that has gold of a head and silver of a body and bronze, iron, and then iron and clay. And these are the successive kingdoms of Babylon, Medo-Persia, Greece, Rome, and then the splitting up of the Roman Empire into a future. And it does seem to me that some of those ideas that people have about who the Antichrist is are not only found in 2 Thessalonians and Revelation, but they're even found in the book of Daniel, and they're found in Zechariah. Can you kind of take us through the prophetic images there in Daniel?
1: Yeah, absolutely. And he's not called the person of the Antichrist in Daniel, but we find the most information of any book in the Bible about this future person in the book of Daniel. And as you mentioned, it's amazing because the book is half narrative and half prophecy. And the first half is narrative, and then the prophecies are almost like an addendum, what Daniel included in his autobiography, so to speak. But those two sweeping prophecies, the ones found in chapter 2 and chapter 7, they're kind of mirror prophecies, one of a statue, one of beasts, foretold those four successive empires that you can go to any reliable history book and see that those four successive empires indeed is exactly what took place. And then, as you mentioned, the Roman Empire split into the East and the West. And then there's a yet future component to this when there's a loosely held nation states of iron and clay. They're kind of having a hard time being held together. But those are compelling prophecies. Those are some of the prophecies that personally got my attention before I was a believer, because I couldn't see how anybody could predict you know, that long of a span of history with such accuracy and such clear form without it being divine in nature. So, yeah, there's some amazing prophecies in Daniel that stem from Daniel's time all the way to the end of time.
0: And that's why the book of Daniel has been in the lion's den, if you allow me the pun, for just a minute, because the critics have argued no possible way, so they want to come up with a late date for Daniel. Does not work, but never that is the case. And so this is looking to a time in which there is a future kind of reconstructed Roman Empire. And I want to get to that. Daniel, there is this sweeping prophecy of Daniel of 70 weeks, and it's 69 sevens of years plus a final seven of years. And I think that's important for people to understand, because sometimes when people reject the idea of a tribulation, more and more rejecting the idea of a rapture and all that, they have to deal with a lot more than just what they might find in the New Testament, because some of this, does it not go back to the book of Daniel?
1: It really does. As a matter of fact, the last few verses of Daniel chapter 9 are some of the most dense prophetic material in the Bible. Daniel 9, 25 through 27 lays out that those 70 sets of seven or 70 sets of 7 years, and it says that there'll be from the command to rebuild Jerusalem to the coming of the Messiah, so that's it's all about Jesus, would be 483 years. And by the way, that prophecy was fulfilled, many people believe, to the very day.
0: Yes.
1: But definitely to the exact time frame when he came on Palm Sunday. And then, so he's the only one that fit the bill for the Messiah to come at the time frame that was stated. And that's why in Luke 2, we see Simeon and Anna waiting at the temple to witness the birth of the baby Messiah, because they knew he would be coming sometime around then. And it's also why the whole city was waiting for the Messiah, why Palm Sunday happened. They knew it was the right time frame. So pretty powerful verse. And then, like you said, there's this mysterious gap between the destruction of one temple, and this is still all in those little three verses, between the destruction of one temple and the defilement of a future temple. But there's no explanation of what happens in between. Well, now we know that's where the church age fits in. The temple was destroyed in 70 AD, and right now Jewish people are wanting to rebuild a temple on the Temple Mount. So that's going to be part of what takes place in the end times. And then there's this final set of 7 years. Many people wonder, where do we get the idea of a seven-year tribulation? It comes directly here from Daniel 9:27, when the Antichrist will confirm a covenant between Israel and others for a seven-year period, and he'll betray them at the midpoint. So that's where we get the seven-year context for the future tribulation period.
0: Well, again, there are some individuals that might say, well, this can't happen because we don't have a temple. But I think you have probably been to Israel and gone to the Temple Institute. We've oftentimes taken people there when we've had point of view trips to Israel. And you can see that these Orthodox Jews are, in a sense, ready to go, aren't they, to actually rebuild the temple, to have all of the elements necessary for temple worship sometime in the future. Is that fair?
1: Yes, it is. They're sitting on go. All they need is the green light to do it. And there's some language in Daniel 9:27 that says, that indicates the Antichrist will strengthen a agreement that's already on the table and push it over the finish line and maybe even add some things to it. The word there is strengthen or push over the finish line. Many people conclude that means he's probably also in that agreement, is when they get the permission to rebuild the temple. And as you mentioned, the very fact that there's a large segment that are trained as priests, that have all the utensils, that have the menorah built, many people, they have the plans for the temple. Many people suspect they already have it prefabricated somewhere, so it could go up fairly quickly. The fact that there's that mindset that want to reinstitute the temple alone is mind-blowing and shows that prophecy is in the midst of being fulfilled right before our eyes.
0: You know, we've given some attention to what are called the major prophets, and you have a chapter on the not-so-minor prophets, because they are only minor in the sense that they're smaller, but they certainly have some of that. But I thought, just in the interest of time, I'd move on, because then you focus on the Gospels and the Book of Acts, because it does seem to me that if we really want to understand the future, the best person to really help us understand that would be the message that Jesus gives, for example, in Matthew 24 and other passages, but kind of take us through that as well, because it seems to me that anybody that wants to make a disconnect between the Old and New Testament has to contend with one of the sections in your chapter where you talk about 15 direct quotes in Matthew that are from the Old Testament. And so there is a deliberate attempt by Matthew, recording, of course, what was happening, and also the message that Jesus gives to connect it back to the Old Testament, isn't there?
1: There really is. I mean, there's at least 109 specific prophecies that were fulfilled in the first coming, and there's many more that have yet to be fulfilled. So those 109 proved that Jesus was the Messiah, and it also proves that God's clear language can be taken at face value, that when he says something's going to happen and gives details, and then it is fulfilled exactly as foretold, then that gives us confidence that what God says about the future prophecies is also going to happen literally as foretold. It's not allegorical. It's not just fluffy language. It's literal things that are going to happen. But Jesus proved who he was, you know, through prophecy and, of course, the resurrection, which was a prophesied event as well, proved he was the Messiah. So that played out in history. So that's another thing that I think prophecy does, is it validates who Jesus was, and it validates the foundation of our faith, the resurrection of Jesus Christ. And let's not forget the moment when, after the resurrection, when he's walking with two of the disciples and they don't recognize him, and he rebukes them for not understanding the time or that he was standing right there. And then it says he used the law and the prophets to show them how he was all throughout, prophesied throughout the entire Old Testament, and how it all pointed to him. So it really does all point to Jesus. He's the single point perspective of the painting of Scripture.
0: We're going to take a break. When we come back, we'll talk about Paul's prophetically pivotable epistles, and then also, of course, John and the book of Revelation. And so we have an opportunity to use a little bit more as we spend some time talking about the Chronological Guide to Bible Prophecy, an illustrated panorama from Genesis to Revelations, written by Todd Hampson. And again, don't forget, we also have a link to the Nonprofit Guide book series and the Prophecy Pros podcast, also being done by him and Jeff Kinley. We'll take a break, come back with more right after this.
13: You're a high-tech multimedia distribution device made to reflect God's message to mankind. Because we all desire relationships, we can distribute information that really doesn't sound like something God would say. Gossip, celebrity news, and our own editorial opinions of others are easy to distribute. And there's even a sizable audience that are interested in what we're distributing. But God, because he is incredibly wise, tells us to stop that kind of distribution before we start. Why? Because God asks us to love first. Love cares about other people and won't distribute something that will hurt someone else. Here's an idea. Distribute God's good news instead. It should be easy to share and can stop us from damaging others through the words we say. Love God. Love others. Share good news. Share compassion. Share words that heal. 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Choose words of love. You will distribute a message to others. You get to choose what you say. KCMH.
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0: Continue our conversation today with Todd Hampson as we talk about the chronological guide to Bible prophecy. When we come to Paul, of course, there are many places where we can see some prophetic implications, but 1st and 2nd Thessalonians are certainly rich with various verses giving us a prediction of the future. And Todd, one of the things I oftentimes point out is that you hear pastors sometimes will say, well, we don't need to get into prophecy right now because that's for later. But think about this. The Apostle Paul makes his way to Thessalonica. He's only there a few weeks because almost every time, first there's a revival, then there's a riot, and he's pushed out of town. And so he's maybe there two Sabbaths, maybe three at most. And then in 1st and 2nd Thessalonians, he's reminding them of things he's taught them, and the things he's taught them are about the return of Christ. So if that's what he taught to young and new believers, I think it tells us the importance of prophecy, doesn't it?
1: It really does. I mean, God wants us to know the entire narrative of Scripture. He wants us to know where this story is going, that all this is going to make sense at some point, and all the evils are going to be made, you know, taken care of, and that kind of thing. And as you mentioned, he was only there with them for a brief time, and part of their new believers 101 class was all about eschatology. And when you read both books, 1st and 2nd Thessalonians, you see how in-depth he taught them about every aspect, from the rapture to the tribulation period to the coming kingdom and the person of the Antichrist. He unpacked all of that in a short time, and it's something he wanted them to know. So, yeah, that's a great point.
0: And I love your little diagram here, New Believers 101, eschatology. That's not something we normally teach when we have new believers, but that's the case. Mm-hmm. And again, this is a connection now, because in 2 Thessalonians 2, you talk about when the restraint of the Holy Spirit is removed, and that, I think, brings us to issues like the rapture and the rest. Then you have the man of lawlessness, and that's the same individual that we read about in Daniel and the book of Revelation. So we have to make those connections, even if the word or the particular monikers or names are different, right?
1: Mm-hmm. We really do. I mean, if we approach Scripture assuming that God is the divine author behind all 66 books and superintended that, and it's all inspired, it's all God breathed, then it would make sense that he's not referring to different people every time he mentions an evil end time ruler who's going to try to rule the world. So it just, the details are so clear that it's talking about the person of the Antichrist. And one important detail in that passage is it's very clear that he cannot be revealed to the world until after the restrainer is removed. Like you said, the Holy Spirit indwelled church, I believe, is the restrainer. So the church began at Pentecost when the Holy Spirit came down and indwells each believer. And the church age is going to end when the Holy Spirit, through the church, leaves. Not to say he's not omnipresent and he's not still active, but his unique role working through the church as salt and light is going to be taken out of the way so that evil can crash in on the world for that last 7-year period.
0: Well, let me step out of the way for just a minute and let you kind of give us an overview of the book of Revelation. First three chapters deal with the churches at the time. Chapters 4 and 5, you could say, well, those at least illustrate the church now in heaven. And then from chapters 6 really to 19, you have that whole tribulation period, but really the focus is on Israel. Chapter 20, the millennial kingdom. And of course, we've mentioned David Jeremiah's book, the Golden Kingdom and things like that. And then chapters 21 and 22, the new heaven, the new earth, and the new Jerusalem. And that lays out pretty well. And early on, of course, in your book, you talk about the fact there are different ways people have tried to interpret that. But if you just assume that each chapter follows the other chapter in terms of chronology, then you kind of come to what you and I refer to as kind of a literal interpretation of the book of Revelation. Mm-hmm.
1: It really simplifies it. That's the thing, is I think the enemy's done a good job on making people think that Revelation is unknowable or so complex that you need a PhD to figure it out. But really, as you mentioned, Kirby, it's written chronologically. The outline of the book is even given us in the first chapter. And throughout the book, John uses words like next, then I saw, then this happened. Mm-hmm. And even the 21 judgments in 6 through 19 are all chronological. They're numbered. So there's a lot of indicators that it is to be taken chronologically. I mean, obviously, there's some chapters that kind of take a step back and show a broader view and unpack things a little bit, but they're all connected to the midpoint. So generally speaking, you can understand Revelation chronologically, and it makes a whole lot of sense. And also, the other argument I hear is, well, it's full of symbols, so we don't know what the symbols mean. Well, half of the symbols, the meaning is given to you in the text.
0: That's right.
1: So if you just read a little bit further, it's right there. And the other half of the symbols, the meaning, it's a direct allusion to the Old Testament. So the book of Revelation assumes you have a working knowledge of the prophets as well. So it really forces you back into the Old Testament, forces you into Bible study to make sense of these versus trying to put our own meaning into those symbols. So that's where people get into trouble.
0: Well, again, I might just mention that if people get the book and they want to know a little bit more, of course, we have the Prophecy Pros podcast, and you have so much material that it would take a long time to work through all the great material that you and Jeff have put together. But I thought as we're coming near the end, you have a chapter here that made me smile, the 800-pound end times gorilla in the room. And it does seem to me that there are some logical implications of all of this, because prophecy isn't there just for our entertainment, is it?
1: It really isn't. It's to give us hope for the future. It's to give us clarity for what we see in the world right now. And it is the 800-pound gorilla in the room, because everyone knows that the world is unstable and things are heading to closing time at some point. We don't know the day or the hour. And we work hard and plan for the future and keep moving forward as we wait. But the Lord's return could happen at any moment. And this used to be talked about openly in evangelical churches, but it's been kind of sidelined or benched in the past couple of decades in many circles because of the different views and the infighting, and because, honestly, people are scared to touch it. So it's the gorilla in the room we need to talk about. It is there in front of everybody, and it's good for the church to wrestle with these concepts and unpack the entire narrative of Scripture from Genesis to Revelation. I often say, Kirby, that people in our generation are good at looking back to an empty tomb, which is great, but we also often forget to look up to an occupied throne and forward to a promised, guaranteed, beautiful future where God ties up all the loose ends.
0: Well said. Let me again mention that we have a couple of resources. First of all, you can go back to hear some of the interviews we did in the past on the Nonprofit's Guide to the End Times, Bible Prophecy for Everyone. So that's on end times. This one, I think, gives you a complete view, the Chronological Guide to Bible Prophecy. And so those are a couple of resources that exist in book form. And also, of course, you can listen to this interview again or listen to some of those past interviews in all of that. that regard. But I think, Todd, all sorts of people would love to be able to contact you and learn a little bit more. That's why we have a link to prophecyprospodcast.com. Couldn't be any easier than that. And if nothing else, you guys are in the 15th season, so congratulations for your tenacity and your dedication to biblical interpretation. And as always, it is a delight to have you on the program. So thank you again for being willing to come on for an hour and try to explain some of these prophetic ideas. And let me encourage people to go to your website to learn a little bit more.
1: Likewise, Kirby. It's always great to join you, brother, and I appreciate all that you do.
0: Well, again, we're going to have to come to the end of this hour, but let me just mention that these fulfilled prophecies are documented. Prophecies to be fulfilled in the future are actually listed. And Todd, of course, is such a gifted animator. You will find all sorts of diagrams and animations and cartoons and other things that will make it so much easier for you to understand the Bible. We want you to understand the Bible. We want you to understand prophecy. And that's why we do these programs from time to time. And you've been listening to Point of View.
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26: Welcome, everyone, to Family Talk. It's a ministry of the James Dobson Family Institute, supported by listeners just like you. I'm Dr. James Dobson, and I'm thrilled that you've joined us.
27: Well, welcome to Family Talk, the broadcast division of the Dr. James Dobson Family Institute. I'm Roger Marsh. You know, Jesus never promised his followers an easy road. In fact, he warned them that choosing to follow him would bring ridicule, rejection, and even persecution from the world around them. And yet, so many of us who claim the name of Jesus Christ find ourselves staying quiet, hesitating in the moment when we should share our faith, worried about what others might think. Well, our guest today here on Family Talk has a name for that hesitation. He calls it being an embarrassed believer, and he believes it's one of the biggest challenges facing the church in America today. Hugh Hewitt is an attorney, a law professor, and a broadcast journalist who has taught constitutional law at Chapman University Law School since 1995. He is the host of The Hugh Hewitt Show, reaching more than 2 million listeners and viewers every week. Hugh served for nearly 6 years in the Reagan administration, and he's a graduate of the University of Michigan Law School and Harvard College. He's a New York Times best-selling author who's been married to his wife, Betsy, for many, many years, and together they have three grown children and several grandchildren. On today's edition of Family Talk, Dr. James Dobson sits down with Hugh Hewitt to talk about his book called The Embarrassed Believer and why so many Christians hold back from sharing the one thing that matters most. You'll hear these two men dig into the fears that keep us silent and what it looks like to find our courage. So let's join Dr. James Dobson now to introduce our guest here on Family Talk.
5: Tell us who the embarrassed believer is.
6: Well, the embarrassed believer was me, and I think it is a large, if not overwhelming, percentage of your listeners. The embarrassed believer is anyone who has passed by an opportunity to tell the people in their lives, in their workplaces, in their schools, in their clubs and associations, the saving news of the gospel of Jesus Christ. It's anyone who has hesitated for fear of finding themselves on the wrong side of the culture, embarrassed by a rebuke from someone, or in just fumbling through the basic message of the gospel. That's the embarrassed believer.
5: If on a particular Sunday morning you walked into a church that would represent the average Christian community, if there is such a thing, probably isn't, would the majority of the people there be courageous or cowardly in their approach to Christianity?
6: It pains me to say it. I think it's cowardly. And here's a test. I give this test when I talk to people. I know that most of your listeners believe that Jesus Christ was real, that he was incarnate God, that he was crucified for our sins, atoned for our sins, and was raised from the dead and sits at the right hand of God. But now, do the people around them believe that they believe it? Or do they just simply think it's a social endeavor? And if the answer is that the folks around you have some doubt as to the depth of your commitment to that historical truth, then you're an embarrassed believer. And like me, I'm not condemning, because I am very much struggle with this all the time. The culture does not like Christians to discuss their faith or the stakes involved. I think we have to throw off that timidity if we're going to do what we're called upon to do.
5: Why are they so timid?
6: There are a number of different answers to that. One of the reasons I wrote the book is I thought if I could analyze and identify the reasons that we are embarrassed, we might be able to overcome them. Why are we afraid? Knowing what your fears are, you can face them. First of all, the elite media in this country has great contempt for Christianity. In almost every newspaper, in almost every network, in almost every elite magazine that I have become familiar with, and I'm a journalist, so I read all of these, there is an underlying tenor of not just disrespect, but actual contempt for people who believe that Christ is God and does save from sins. And that manifests itself in numerous, numerous ways.
5: You know, Christians in some ways remind me of an army that's pinned down. There are bullets flying overhead, machine guns just 4 or 5 feet above our heads, and people are afraid to put their heads up for fear they'll get hit, and they're crouched close to the ground so as not to be wounded. That's not the position that Christ has asked us to take. He told us to stand up for the things that we believed in other words.
6: I think you're absolutely right. I think American Christianity is best analogized to a very large fort, very powerful fort. It's hard to get inside. The people inside the fort are in good shape. We take care of each other. We have our own publishing networks. We have our own means of communication. You're one of the generals inside the fort, and people know where to go to get their solace. But we're not sallying forth. We're not carrying the battle out. And I think what that means is not just that the culture has ended up where it is, but that we are not doing the Great Commission's work. We're not letting people know that the most important issue is the one that involves accepting Christ.
5: Hugh, coming back to what we were talking about there, how do you explain the hatred today for those of us who take the Bible and the claims of Christ seriously?
6: It's because the Bible makes a claim of absolute truth, not relative truth, not something that works for you if you want to accept it, but absolute truth. Moreover, it carries with it not an implicit, but an explicit warning that those who do not conform their lives to this absolute truth end up not just losing money or position or rank or stature, they end up losing eternity. I included a chapter in this book because I thought it was something that had fallen into disuse in the church called A Few Kind Words for Hell. I have to remind people, because it, even within the church, it's an uncomfortable subject to talk about, that Christ was explicit in the description of hell, as has been every great theologian.
5: That is politically incorrect, even in the Christian church, isn't it?
6: Yes, it is. And I can't understand how we will discount this great danger to people at the risk of hurting their feelings.
5: Hugh, you have listed those words. You call them embarrassing words, starting from easy-to-say words within the Christian context all the way to hard-to-say words. It begins with spirituality. That's not very difficult to say. Belief system, religion, faith, the divine, even God. But then it's moving down the continuum. Lord, the Spirit, the Holy Spirit, Christ, Jesus, which you call the J word, my Savior, and hell. And there are even others that go on down from there. But we are afraid to even express the words that Christ said in the Gospels.
6: Yes, and it's because we do not want to be thought anti-intellectual. We don't want to be thought intolerant. We don't want to be thought to be oppressing individuals.
5: Have you been accused of being intolerant?
6: Many, many times. I'm a Republican, a Presbyterian, a lawyer, and someone who's written this book, and so I'm three strikes and you're out on the intolerant switchboard. But that does.

0: pleasant exchange with an unbeliever. But it's one that has to be made.
1: It's been around for several decades. You may remember Carl Menninger's book, Whatever Became of Sin. You heard of that book?
0: Yes, I've heard of it. I have not read it.
1: Well, it's the same concept here, where sin is not something churches want to deal with. Now, I'm generalizing, and I'll get a lot of mail from pastors and churches who have not made that mistake. But sin makes us uncomfortable. It makes us guilty, and it makes us feel the need for a place to hide. That's what Adam and Eve tried to do. But it is central to the understanding of the gospel. If you don't understand the disease, you don't understand the cure.
0: That's right. And we are playing with people's souls when we believe it's someone else's job to bring them not only the bad news of sin, but the good news of salvation. That's the message of this book is not for pastors and for people who I call professionals, whose job and ministry it is to work full-time to propagate the gospel. It's for the business owner, it's for the carpool mom, it's for the waitress, it's for anyone who comes into contact with non-believers. It's our job, not just the job of the church in a capital C kind of way, but it is the job of Christians everywhere. And it used to be routine that we would do this.
1: Let me take you back to the issue of the assault on Christianity within the culture. And I find that it moves along a continuum. Not only with reference to this situation here in this culture today, but historically where those in power have attempted to really get rid of those that they didn't like or those who opposed them, including what Hitler did to the Jews, moves along a continuum. It starts with humor and ridicule. It moves from there to vilification and to demonization. You know, these are wicked people. These are really evil, wicked people that are trying to hurt other folks. And so it moves from one to the other. And then we move to the third, which is censorship. They have no right to talk because they are wicked. And it goes from there on to the final step, which is persecution. I believe we are moving from demonization to censorship on our way to persecution. Now, if we are embarrassed and intimidated now, before we run the gamut of this thing all the way to persecution, what are we going to do in that environment where our lives might be in danger?
0: The collapse of the fort would occur. You see, the culture will allow you to live on islands of Christian belief. The archipelago can be, in fact, very large, and the culture will not challenge it. To move out and attempt to evangelize is going to invite the very kind of reaction that you've talked about. Historically, that is the case. But we don't have a choice. I don't think it's really an option for a Christian to choose the comfort of the congregation which knows and supports each other's beliefs over the effort to change people's lives and bring them the good news. We especially have to go after, as Christ did, the one sheep who is the most distressed sheep. I've heard the most powerful sermons are about how God's heart breaks for people who are not in communion for him. And that passion is what drives his commission to the church, is to go after the very people that we're trying to bring the good news to. But the persecution is going to be real. We need the courage of the Chinese house church. We need the dedication of the Sudanese in the southern part of that country. We need the willingness of the Egyptian Christians that I discuss in my book, who've been murdered for their faith. Yeah. That spirit was once American in its belief.
1: We're afraid to share it in the workplace.
0: Absolutely.
1: Or with our next door neighbor, or even to live it in front of people. We keep it a secret. We are the embarrassed believer. You know, we were talking about the scripture again. Now let's read it. Mark 8:38 says, "If anyone is ashamed of me and my words in this adulterous and sinful generation, the Son of Man will be ashamed of him when he comes in his Father's glory with the holy angels." That's pretty clear, isn't it?
0: And
1: you can't be an embarrassed believer and follow that scripture.
0: Doesn't that resonate as well in the sinful and adulterous generation? And it's self-referential. I mean, it's got to hit people over the head that Christ is talking to us. I want to mention another reason for embarrassment. This is something I think is so important. People are afraid of being accused of being hypocrites. Hypocrisy is a sin that none of us want to be accused of, because it's about integrity. It's about the failure to be truth-telling. And Christians especially believe that if they speak from the standpoint of what Scripture

0: This has been a presentation of the Dr. James Dobson Family Institute. Here's today's Dr. Dobson Minute with Dr. James Dobson.
1: When we sit our children in front of the television, we're giving over control of them to complete strangers. And more, that's a risky thing to do. An increasing number of studies have found that violence on television frequently leads to later aggressive behavior by children and teenagers. One of the most conclusive studies was conducted by Dr. Leonard D. Aaron. He examined a group of children at age 8, and then again at 19, and finally at 30. The more frequently the participants watched violent television at age 8, the more serious were the crimes that they were convicted of by age 30, and the more aggressive was their behavior when drinking. It's time for parents to control the amount and the content of television their children are watching. The consequences of not doing so can be monumental.
0: For more information, visit drdobsonminute.org.
2: Jesus said, "Behold, I stand at the door and knock. If anyone hears my voice and opens the door, I will come in to him and dine with him and he with me." Our souls need daily nourishment from God's written word, the Holy Bible. But first we must open the door to God's living word, Jesus Christ, and invite him in that we may have communion with him, as well as understanding, and life in him abundantly, shared by the Bible study.
3: Seeking God's will is a lifelong experience. Where you work, who you marry, where you live, how you raise our kids, what church to attend, big decisions, small decisions. Trust in the Lord with all your heart, it says in Proverbs 3, and do not lean on your own understanding. It then goes on to say that when we acknowledge God, he will make our paths straight. Isn't that what we really want? God leading the way to make our paths straight and clear. Keep in tune with God's word, where his will is spelled out clearly.
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5: 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Signs, we all carry them. What's your message? 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
1: There's a time for everything. Each moment has a purpose. Each priority needs your time. Even children understand there's a time for love.
0: I love them because they are the best and they give me hugs and they give me everything they give me.
1: As a parent, you can speak life into your kids. Enjoy moments enough to laugh. Build a home from a house. And above all, love.
0: Bye, Daddy. 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
2: American Family News, I'm Chris Woodward. U.S., Japan, and South Korea will go ahead with a trilateral military drill this week to better deal with North Korean nuclear threats. Here's Fox's Kristen Goodwin.
3: South Korea's military says the Freedom Edge exercise will run through Friday off its coast. Launched in 2024, it's a U.S., South Korea, Japan exercise designed to counter regional missile and nuclear threats while promoting security and stability. The U.S. and South Korean militaries recently ending a separate annual exercise 6 days earlier than planned after President Trump ordered the Pentagon to substantially reduce the drill, saying it's expensive and sends a hostile message to North Korea. North Korean officials responding by saying shortening the drill won't change what they call its provocative, aggressive nature.
2: Last month, North Korea's foreign ministry accused the U.S. of engaging in a series of hostile moves targeting the North, including a possible sale of air-to-air missiles and related equipment to South Korea. Canada's dollar-for-dollar tariffs on U.S. goods will soon take effect, but one state says it's been feeling tariff effectors more than most states. Fox's Grinnell Scott has details.
4: Canadian tariffs on U.S. goods are set to go into effect Tuesday. It's in response to tariffs on products from Canada the U.S. has set. Michigan's Secretary of State Jocelyn Benson on CBS Face the Nation said people in Michigan have been feeling the effects for some time.
5: The average Michigan family is paying $5,600 more. That's a tax on our groceries. That's a tax on our small businesses, on gas.
4: Benson, who is Michigan's Democratic nominee for governor, said if she's elected, she'll seek what she calls subnational trade agreements to offset tariffs imposed by the president.
2: 63-year-old David Klepek is making a brief court appearance as he faces federal charges for allegedly kidnapping and raping a teenage girl. Fox Dallas reporter Alex Boyer.
6: Klepek is accused of kidnapping a 14-year-old girl. He reportedly brought her back to an empty family home where he allegedly repeatedly drugged and sexually assaulted her until she was able to escape days later and reported the incident to police. At his detention hearing Friday, Klepek's attorney asked for a continuance. The prosecution did not object. The judge granted it. Once the detention hearing does happen, the judge will determine whether or not he should be released on bond until his trial. For now, he's being held at the Dallas County Jail.
2: Klepek's detention hearing has been scheduled for September 25th. He faces up to life behind bars. Footage released by Accuracy in Media reveals officials at Southern Methodist University, or SMU, admitting to maneuvering behind the scenes to keep diversity, equity, and inclusion programs alive by simply changing their names. The footage shows SMU officials acknowledging that the Office of Diversity and Inclusion was rebranded as the Office of Cultural Intelligence. Talking about this on American Family Radio, school choice advocate and executive director at the Educational Freedom Institute, Corey DeAngelis, said conservatives were right to be suspicious of how institutions would respond to federal and state bans on DEI.
7: They go to these red states and basically point out to the public that you're not safe just because you're not in, you know, just because you're not in California doesn't mean you're going to be safe from DEI.
2: SMU receives an estimated $25 million in annual federal funding. DeAngelis said that executive orders banning DEI are not enough to force compliance, demanding that federal tax dollars be pulled from non-compliant schools. SMU maintains that it complies with all state and federal regulations, as critics call for formal federal investigations. In final news, the White House website has unveiled Arcade, a collection of low-resolution video games that promote different aspects of President Trump's agenda. Build the Wall is a Tetris knockoff that transforms the classic game into an effort to protect the border from the coming horde. In Supply Line, food moves along an assembly line, and you must reject items that don't meet MAHA standards. Two of the games, Flappy Bill and Trump Savings Tycoon, take place over the skies of the nation's capital. Find more news on AFN.net.
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That starts us off today on the Sunbeam Drive Time on KCMH, your listener-supported Christian radio station in the Ozarks. We're going to give you a little double play on the way in. Here's Anthem Worship with Giants, followed by Austin French, and God is good all the time, and all the time the church said, God is good. That's right, God is good. Happy Labor Day, everybody.

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Big Daddy Weave with Heaven Changes Everything. It changes the very trajectory of our future in eternity. That's the most important thing. Think about that one. Here's Ascent Project with Altar in the Valley.

Ascent Project with Altar in the Valley. Because in the valley is where most of us, let's face it, do most of our praying is when we're down in the valley and we're not on the mountaintop where things are great. We pray in the valley, don't we? Here's Anthem Lights. God gave me freedom.

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1: You know, comedians see the world differently. Inanimate objects talk to comedians, like cars. Here's Michael Jr.
2: Watch everybody, man. I also watch vehicles. If some cars could talk, they would have some serious complaints. Like a Geo Metro. Look at me, man. I'm a Geo Metro. I'm one of the smallest vehicles on the market. Why the biggest human being in the world got to buy me? We're the same size. Can I get a ride once in a while?
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A church that lives the love of God without neglecting the holiness of God. A church that has gotten back to the basics of Bible study and worship. Clark Ridge Baptist Church, 11345 Highway 201 North, Clark Ridge, Arkansas. 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

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All right, guys, Aaron Williams with Abide. You're listening to KCMH, where we're keeping Christ most high in your beautiful Ozarks. We're going to follow this one up with Matt Redman and Here For You.

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Midway Music with Roy and Najee. Me and my house, we will serve the Lord. Amen. All right, guys, on the way out, a little double play. Here's Ryan Ellis with Gonna Be All Right, followed by Jay Davids and Praise Can Do. Keep it locked right here. We'll be back with another full hour of Christian music on KCMH, Sunbeam Drive Time.

That's True Song with Army of Love, starting us off today on the second hour of the Sunbeam Drive Time on KCMH on this wonderful Labor Day weekend. Guys, enjoy your extra time off, but remember to thank the Lord for all your many blessings. We wouldn't be here if it wasn't for Him. Here's the McClure's, I Belong to.

the next month, someone will scan the dial and find us just in time. Maybe it's a marriage that's falling apart. Maybe it's someone who saw a news story about terrorism and they want to hear some news about love instead of hate. And maybe it's something as basic as a fear of dying. But they'll turn here for the answers they are not going to find on the other stations. And we will be here like a reliable friend in tough times. 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
0: In the movie Minions and Monsters, now on video, Universal's bumbling, babbling, overall-wearing characters return for another origin story prequel. It's the 1920s, and the Minions are the toast of silent movie Hollywood. Until they make their first movie with sound, that is, then not so much. Minions James, Henry, and Ed team up to make a monster movie designed to restore their cinematic luster, and they plan to conjure up said monster from the spellbook of a warlock they once served. The latest Despicable Me spinoff delivers more silly slapstick shenanigans, as well as bare backsides and a mild profanity. Some dark magic turns up too, so we're giving Minions and Monsters a 3 out of 5 for family friendliness. Read the full review at PluggedIn.com/radio. 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

Zach Williams with There Was Jesus, along with Dolly Parton there. All right, guys, here's Rhett Walker with Good to Me. God has been so good to us, we need to remember to thank him. Even on this Labor Day, if it wasn't for him, we wouldn't take our next breath. Show somebody Christ today, church.

0: documents bear homage to God Almighty. All right? It's a strongly written Christian declaration. The Constitution takes the principles not only of the Old Testament, but of the New, and puts them to use in creating a government that pays homage to God. So we talked just before the break about the fact that I was born in time to have the last graduation that we were allowed to pray. The case was Engel versus Vitale.
1: Vitale. Mm-hmm.
0: It ruled that...
1: Yeah.
0: And it, by the way, it was in New York. My dad's last duty station was in New York, so he retired in New York from the U.S. Army. All of my dad and all my uncles, every one of them served in World War II, Korea, or both. And so I grew up with heroes. All my brothers and I served in combat in different branches of the armed forces. No one told us we had to. We wanted to. We wanted to be like them. We looked up and admired them. Who are the heroes today? Well, it's somebody who catches a pass in the end zone. It's somebody who's, you know, set a new athletic record of some kind. It's somebody who's, you know, climbed a mountain. Or someone wearing a spandex suit and a cape and their underwear outside their pants. I mean, that's what we've got for superheroes today. We grew up with real heroes. What's the definition of a hero? A person who puts him or herself at risk for the benefit of others. That's the classical definition of a hero. This book is written for American heroes to come out and say, here's the problem. Here's what we have to do about it. And the fear that people have is they're going to say something that is going to be offensive to somebody. You know, you and I have done this. You and I have gone and prayed in front of abortion centers. You and I have prayed for the women going in and the babies that are being killed inside. You say the word killing babies, even in the lawsuit that they're going to resolve in the Supreme Court, does not mention babies or mothers. It mentions fetuses and women. Now, what I'm suggesting to you is we've changed the vernacular by which we talk. Abortion is no longer killing a baby. Abortion is a choice over whether to remove fetal tissue. In other words, the language has changed. It's not really a choice. It's not a choice. It's the decision that a baby is going to die either in the process of being born or before. Now, I said to you a moment ago that we had the benefit of being able to pray. That's 1962 when the Supreme Court rules Engel versus Vitale, no more prayer in public schools. 11 years later, the Supreme Court takes up the case of Roe versus Wade. All right? And we now know what's happened. That ruling, not by a legislative body, but by a court, the Supreme Court in this case, says infanticide is okay. That case is going to get sent back. Justice Kavanaugh was threatened last night with murder because somebody decided they were going to carry out the wishes of the former, not former, the current, the leader of the U.S. Senate. He's under direct threat. His family is now being protected. I know what that's like. It's very challenging for that family. We lived that way for the better part of 19 months because of my family's threat from Abu Dinal.
2: Let me take a break and come right back. Colonel Oliver North, his brand new book, Tragic Consequences. It's what we're seeing all around us. It's the moment for we, the men and women of God, have a chance to rise. We'll be back after this.
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5: 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At 17, love was the feeling I had when Tommy noticed me at prom. By 25, the only person I could think about was James. 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Well, between then and now, I've learned that love is forgiving when I'd rather accuse. 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Giving more, taking less. Love is not a feeling. but it can make you feel good. 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
7: This is Ann Graham Lotz with the Daily Light for Daily Living. Today, countless people look for a God within themselves, or in crystals, or in trees, or in a former life, or in some statue, or in a religious experience, or in the stars. But the glory of God is not contained in any of those things. John declares this amazing truth in John chapter 1, verse 14, "The Word became flesh and lived for a while among us. We have seen His glory, the glory of the one and only Son who came from the Father, full of grace and truth." Listen to me. John is saying emphatically, "I've seen Him. I've seen Him when He was alone. I've seen Him when He was surrounded by a crowd of people. I've seen Him dead, buried, risen, ascended. And in every situation, I've seen Him full of grace and truth. I've seen the face of God in the face of Jesus." If you want to see God, look at Jesus. This is Ann Graham Lotz.
2: What an honor to spend the hour with Colonel Oliver North, combat-decorated U.S. Marine, number one best-selling author, founder of Small Businesses, holder of three U.S. patents. The list goes on. You've seen him for years on Fox with his war stories. Absolutely fabulous, by the way. Now he heads a publishing company and puts out fabulous books like the one we are talking about today. By the way, I strongly recommend this brand. I've had so many Fidelis authors on, and they are godly people who really know how to look at the world around them and apply truth. They're just magnificent books. This latest one is called Tragic Consequences: The Price America is Paying for Rejecting God and How to Reclaim Our Culture for Christ. And in the book, Colonel North writes, "We have become a nation of people who are offended by everything but sin." We talk about that all the time on this program. "When a nation rejects God," he writes, "and accepts sin, the lurid stories carried on nightly news programs are the inevitable results." And then what Colonel North does brilliantly is he takes a look at so many of those issues that are being talked about in the marketplace of ideas and takes a look at why they are where they are, minus God. And then he does more than that. Loaded with scripture in every chapter, absolutely includes prayers, where when we are confronted with one of these issues, how do we pray? How do we bring this before the Lord? Then he's got scripture upon scripture upon scripture that tells us what the biblical response is. And then every chapter is this gentle but consistent nudge for us to get out. In fact, there are four reasons why the book was written, and the last is a call for repentance. Repentance. Now, you know, I got news for you. Anybody who's ever studied movements of revival in this country, if there's not a precedent of revival that's preceded by repentance, you don't get revival. The two go hand in glove. So, Colonel North, you touched on this a moment ago, and I got chills when I read this part of the book because it was prophetic. You have an entire section dealing with gun violence and mass shootings. Now, I'm going to talk to you, brother and sister in the Lord. People are going to go, "Oh, well, you can't talk to Colonel North. He headed the NRA at one point, so every one of his answers are going to be tainted." The chapter, and there wasn't a flicker of that. You were simply talking about with sin, without sin, and what the Bible tells us. I thought it was brilliant. Share some of your thoughts on we've celebrated everything but God, and we accept everything that's sin. How does that factor into this whole idea of gun violence and the mass shootings that we're seeing?
0: Well, the mass shootings like the one that occurred in just hours ago, apparently, in Maryland, another one. And they don't even have the tallies yet on that one. Well, look, what's happened is we have driven the sanctity of human life out of American culture. I honestly believe that that's partly because of what took place in January 1973, 11 years after we voted. The Supreme Court decided we wouldn't pray to God in public schools anymore. We then decided that the sanctity of human life is meaningless. And they did more than that. They didn't just authorize infanticide. The courts actually allowed that we were going to literally drive that idea of human life being created by God Almighty out of our framework. And so there's a wonderful passage in, you know, at the back end of my life, when they put me at my spot in Arlington, I don't want all the battles and all the medals to show up on it. Here's what I want. I've got 18 grandkids. And when they come and visit, I want them to walk around the back of it and look at what is there. Because what I want to put there is these words. He showed us how to fight the good fight, finish the race, and keep the faith. He showed us. I don't believe that I can do that by just talking about it or writing about it. I have to show it. I have to show that in what I do and the way I behave, and the way the television shows that I did, over 100 of them, or the documentaries I've produced, or the combat coverage that we did, over 60 American units overseas in this long, godforsaken war. The ideas of saving lives have to be part of who we are. There's this wonderful passage in what is probably Paul's last letter. By the way, that fought the good fight, finished the fight, and kept the faith is in the second letter from Paul to Timothy, who at the time was a bishop in what is today Turkey, right, Ephesus. And so he's writing to encourage this young bishop. And here's what he says. This is from 2 Timothy 3, verses 1 through 5. People will be lovers of self, lovers of money, proud, arrogant, abusive, disobedient, ungrateful, unholy, heartless, unappeasable, slanderous, without self-control, brutal, not loving good, treacherous, reckless, swollen with conceit, lovers of pleasure rather than lovers of God. Does that sound like something we might be seeing right now? Certainly does to me. It certainly does to me. And his prescription for Timothy, who is being beleaguered and threatened with death. He's threatened to be stoned. He was writing to a man and trying to encourage him, hang in there. Don't give up. Don't stop. I'll describe very quickly a flight. I'm on a flight out west. This is before my wife took ill. And I'm sitting there. I've got my Bible open on a fold-back tray from the seat in front of me. I got my laptop on, and I'm writing the speech that I'm going to give. And the woman across the aisle from me looks over, and she says, "You don't believe that crap, do you?" I said, "Excuse me." She said, "You don't believe that." She's pointing to the Bible. And she's we're up in first class. Somebody else is paying for my flight. So she says, "You don't believe that." I said, "Let me ask you something. Why did you say that?" She said, "Well, where did you learn this stuff?" I said, "Well, I actually live on a farm. I see a lot of what's in this book played out every day in the farm that we live on." She said, "Really? What's going on in the farm?" I said, "Well, what do you do?" She said, "I teach philosophy." And she named the college. I said, "You must be very smart." She said, "Well, I do have a PhD. I said, "Well, perhaps you can help me. I live on a farm, and we have all kinds of wonderful things happen. But, you know, when a cow poops, it's a big splat. When a horse poops, it's a golf ball. And when a deer poops, it's little tiny pebbles, like marbles. Why?" She said, "Well, how should I know?" I said, "Well, then you don't know crap, because all they eat is grass, but they're all different."
2: Let me take a break and come right back. Colonel Oliver North is with us. His newest book, Tragic Consequences, The Price America Is Paying for Rejecting God and How to Reclaim Our Culture for Christ. That's our calling. Back after this.
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2: 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You know, so often, particularly on Fridays on this program, we'll take a look at some of the stories and we'll look at them through the lens of Scripture. And they really are stories of what life looks like in this country when you take God out of the equation. So you've got a man who decides that he's going to identify as a woman. You've got toy companies introducing deviancy and perversion to kids at the pre-kindergarten level. We are disposing of life at our whim and whimsy. We're seeing mayhem. You know, the Bible talks about lawlessness in the latter days, by the way. If we're not seeing lawlessness all around us, I think we're asleep at the switch. So this is such an important book because it's a reminder of when you take God out of the question, out of the culture, out of the equation, these are the results. So we've got one of two choices. One is you stay in bed, you pull the covers over your head, and you say, Lord, just call me home when you're ready. And I have looked, and I don't see that option in Scripture anywhere. Or the antithesis, and here is the biblical directive, is to let our light so shine before men, to live such good lives among the pagans, to influence and occupy until he comes, to seek the welfare of the city. It's all there, go out. John 17 says it perfectly. Jesus is on his way to Calvary. And what does he say to his Abba, Father? My prayer is not that you take them, that you and me, out of the world, but that you protect them from the evil one. And boy, is he trodden everywhere around here. Sanctify them with thy word. Thy word is true. So out there into that mess, that murky, messy marketplace is exactly where we're called to go. And what Colonel Oliver North has done in his most recent book is say, look, the stuff that's happening around you shouldn't come as a surprise. It is exactly what happens when you take God out of the equation. You have Tragic Consequences. And that's the title of his most recent book, Tragic Consequences, The Price America is Paying for Rejecting God and How to Reclaim Our Culture for Christ. And he looks at a myriad of issues and why they are the way they are today when we take God out. But you start, Colonel, by taking a look at the story of Noah. And it's so interesting because there's Noah in the Old Testament, Noah's referred to in the New Testament as well. But you say that there are lessons right now for today that we can extrapolate out of Noah's story. Teach me some of that.
0: Well, look at the Lord saw a worthy person. Noah found favor in the eyes of the Lord, is the way it's put. And it's recorded in Genesis 6, verses 5 through 8. The Lord saw that the wickedness of man was great in the earth, and that every intention of the thoughts of his heart was only evil continually. And the Lord regretted that they had made man on earth, and it grieved him to his heart. So the Lord said, I will blot out man who I have created from the face of the land, man and animals and creeping things and birds of the heavens, for I am sorry that I have made them. But Noah found favor in the eyes of the Lord. I want to make sure that I show my 18 grandkids how to find favor in the eyes of the Lord. See, that's why this book is here. This is why I constantly am reminded, I'm going to leave a lot behind. I can't take anything with me. But I can leave a lot behind. I want the legacy to be my children and my grandchildren understand their job is to preserve this nation as one nation under God, right? Well, I kind of wonder what the far left was thinking when they were driving God out of the public square, out of the media, out of the entertainment business, out of cultural activities, and depraved attitudes, come back and take charge. What did they expect was going to happen when we have mass killings? You mentioned it, lawlessness in the land. What did they expect was going to happen? Well, they're getting the results that perhaps some of them wanted. Some of them see this as an opportunity to restore to government the power that God used to have in their lives. And so we now see programs massively, on a massive scale, to basically control the population. The freedom that we get from believing that Jesus Christ is our Lord and Savior gives us latitude to do a lot of things in the right way for the rest of humanity, not just for our own families, but for everybody in this country. That's why I tell people Romans 10:9 may be the most important verse you can memorize. Because if you confess with your lips that Jesus is Lord and believe in your heart God raised him from the dead, you will be saved. That's just not instruction for Janet Parshall and Ollie North. That's an instruction for this nation. You will be saved. We've got to save this country.
2: Yeah. Colonel, on that note, I know that there are some, again, within the body of believers who say, look, I've read the book. It's going to get dark before Jesus returns. Why don't we just sit, run the clock, and we know it's going to get bad, and I can't really stop it because that's already the inevitable outcome. That's sort of fatalistic. I'm not called to do anything. I'm not called to pray for revival. I'm not called to go to the marketplace and speak truth and love because the fatalistic view is it's all going to fall apart anyway. How do we slay that dragon? Because I think that's got some people wrapped around the ankles and they're frozen and they're refusing to do what we're supposed to be doing in this time.
0: Yeah, but we're also told that we will not know the time of day or the day of the week or the week of the month or the month of the year. We don't know. And unless you got false prophecy that says, I know when it's coming, I don't. And so I want to make sure that we can do everything possible between now and that time to demonstrate to those who care and those who may not even know what the real answer is. And the real answer isn't the control by the government. It's not just more police. We should never have defunded the police, of course. We should never have taken the school resource officers out of our schools. We shouldn't have said to district attorneys and prosecutors and judges, turn them loose on the streets. We should never have done those things. We shouldn't have opened the southern borders. But all of those are the consequences of what's happened in this country since we turned away from God. I mean, that's why this book is not a how-to manual. The how-to manual is the Bible. This is how to fix it. This is why at the end of every chapter, as you pointed out, there's things that every person can do to make life better on this planet, not just for themselves, but for the rest of this country. I pray for this country every single day. You know, it wasn't just when I was an eighth grader. You know, the ideas of just that simple little prayer. Showing dependence on God, acknowledging his greatness. And I mean, that idea is completely gone. Nowadays, if you've been convinced, in some cases, by a teacher or somebody in a drag queen outfit, that your gender is wrong, God put you in the wrong body. If you want to come out and be, where did that come from? How did that become a way to teach young children, in, as you point out, pre-kindergarten through third grade? Thankfully, we stopped that in Virginia. Thankfully, the Lord blessed us with a governor who's got, who, A, is a Christian, who's a believer, and he's not ashamed to show it. He's pro-life, and he's a hunter. And he's been hunting with my Bible study guy, so I've known him for some time. And we're blessed. Follow our all of you, the rest of you around the world. Pay it, listen to what Janice is telling you, and do it like we did in Virginia.
2: Yeah. Amen. Amen. You talk about the demise of the family. Colonel, I find this to be a very important part of your new book, Tragic Consequences, because God institutes family in a place of perfection, in Eden, before sin comes into the world. So if you put on your thinking cap and you realize the prince of this world is strutting and strolling and growling and doing everything he thinks he can do until his time is up, going after the family makes perfect sense. How do we fight for our families to maintain that unit as God defined it?
0: Well, you know, interestingly enough, that's the 13th chapter of this book, The Demise of the Traditional Family. When I was a kid growing up, little tiny town in Columbia County, upstate New York, there was one woman who was a divorcee, and we were told that's a broken family. Now, that's not a kind way of putting it, and we ought to have mercy on those who, particularly the single moms that are raising families all over this country. But what really happens, what really needs to happen, and I know this is going to bend a lot of people out of shape, men have to man up. You know, he's over masculine. He's got too much testosterone or whatever. Men have to behave as men. And most of the problems that we're seeing in this country right today are because men have abdicated their responsibilities. All of those things that was in Paul's letter that I read earlier, in his second letter to Timothy, that's what men are doing. It's all about self-pleasure. It's all about self-grand. I look at people driving by the little road that we live on, driving Lamborghinis and Maseratis and Ferraris and things like that, and they must be doing really well. I wonder what their family is doing. Because if you're in a two-person sports car, you can't have much of a family ride with you. So I look at that. You know, we're on our 15th generation of large SUVs because of the crowd we've got, and I'm thinking to myself, where's the charge in our churches for men to act like Christian men? You know, I've had the great blessing of serving all over the world with remarkable young warriors who put their lives on the line for this country, and remarkably enough, a lot of them came back terribly wounded. And my foundation, Freedom Alliance, does all kinds of things to help them, marriage counseling, counseling retreats, you know, just vacations with mom and dad and the kids. They help build memories of things that they experienced together. There's men today that don't do any of that. There's men who are going to stop by on the way home at happy hour, have a few drinks, maybe go out and carouse. They'll tune into porn. Porn is pervasive and ubiquitous all over the country today. It's wrecking lives all over this nation, particularly around young people. I can't stand the idea of men not acting as men, particularly if they have children. It's despicable to see how easy it is to walk away from that responsibility.
2: Yeah. Well, you write on pornography, you write on the uptick in drug and alcohol abuse. All of these are the consequences of sin. And, you know, it's interesting because I wish we could say that it's just an outside the church problem. You talked about the subject of porn. Listen, when Focus on the Family tells us how pastors are struggling with pornography, the problem is as valid and as viable inside the church as it is outside the church. So it's one thing for us to see we want to reclaim our culture. Some might be listening going, well, how about reclaiming our churches? Now, you're hearing the music. So, Colonel, when we come back, let me ask you that first, and then I want to talk about how you end the book, which is, this is the way in which you reclaim your culture. Again, I know that for a lot of people, they're thinking, what old-fashioned ideas, you know, we're post-truth, we're post-modern, we're post-Christian, none of this works anymore. Really? That's like saying that you don't believe that the Word of God is as relevant today as when the Holy Spirit first penned it. So I have to tell you, this is an important book for our time, and we are witnessing, exactly as the title says, we are witnessing the tragic consequences of when you take God out of the equation. So men and women of God, we can pray for revival and obediently step out and speak truth and love. This book will challenge you to do just that. Back after this.
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18: 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Yes, indeed, Chris. Creation and the flood are clearly seen from evidence all around us, and we can use them to witness to that back to Genesis truth.
17: Thanks, Dr. Morris. 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
19: Without you, we're like a table without a pedestal, a rod without a reel, a bike without handlebars. Without you, we're like a light bulb without power, a shoe without sole, a pencil without lead. We're only part of the giving equation. What you bring to our ministry just makes it work. God has given us everything we have. You help us be good stewards of His best gifts. 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
2: You know, one of my favorite verses in Scripture is the one that says, out of the overflow of the heart, the mouth speaks. And I hope you're hearing that in Colonel North. He loves Jesus. He loves this country. He loves his family. And he really and truly is concerned about leaving a legacy. And so with intentionality, he's trying to do that for his family. That's, by the way, what we're supposed to do. We don't know when the Lord's going to call us home. But should he tarry and we step into glory and our family remains, what are they going to have read and seen in our lives that's worth passing on to the next generation? One of them is the values that we esteem biblically and what we need to do to speak truth to power, speak truth in love, and seek the welfare of the city. So all of his books are excellent, and I've got a link to OliverNorth.com, OliverNorth.com, OliverNorth.com. He is, among many things now, the current founder and CEO of Fidelis Publishing and Fidelis Media. That is the company that publishes these kinds of books. Tragic Consequences is one of them. Check it out. There isn't a book they've published that I wouldn't recommend you, but this one's particularly important. So in an hour that's gone far too quickly, Colonel, let me go back to what I said before, and I want to get to the six areas you discussed at the end of the book where we really have to do our battle. But I want to go back to what I said before, because there are naysayers listening, and that's okay. Just get a little closer to the radio. I'm glad you're here. But they're going to say, don't talk to me about a culture that's declining with pornography when you got problems with abuse and pornography usage in your own church. How do we respond?
0: Well, acknowledge that it's true. Let's start with that. It is ubiquitous all over the place. I would tell you that the overall approach that we have taken has been one of, I'm just going to ignore it. I'm going to walk by it. It's kind of like the homeless situation out in Los Angeles. You just you have to go out on the sidewalk to avoid it, but you know it's there because you can smell it, you can see it, but you want to ignore it. That problem of ignoring it within the church, within our families, has led to the kinds of things. You see massive numbers of teen suicides, the massive numbers of gunfights that occur on an average night in Chicago or Washington, D.C. or Baltimore or Philadelphia. I mean, they're all the same. Massive numbers of young men shooting at each other and often hitting the people that they weren't even aiming at. They were just firing madly into a crowd. Mm-hmm. What we've got to be able to do is to convince people that without Christ at the center of our culture, that we have become a nation where human life has little or no value. The sanctity of life has ceased to exist. That mob violence is common. Almost all those shootings that occur regularly. Pornography is ubiquitous. The traditional family is imploding. Abortion is being celebrated. Child produce is epidemic. So what do we do about it? Mm. And I've got, in the last few pages of the book, we've got, here's the places where we need to focus our energy and our attention. The family. Mm. The family, the traditional family, we have got to be able to survive as family members. Ben Carson used to talk about that all the time. He was absolutely right. No matter what the family is, even if it's just a mom and siblings of yours, go fight for that family. Number two, the church. Number three, the educational community. Stop supporting these crazy institutions with millions of dollars from very wealthy people when they don't teach anything that's of use. One of my dear friends used to say, yes, there's a lot of people getting degrees, but very few people are getting education and wisdom. The courtroom. Why are we allowing courts to be run by people who are so far to the left, they've lost reality? Look at the recalls on district attorneys, and those were all funded by wealthy billionaires. The politics of America, we need to elect the kind of people who understand the lesson of this book. And finally, in the public square, we need to be able to go out. There's not nearly enough shows like yours, Janet, or the one that I used to do, or the kinds of places where a believer can call in and not be smacked around by some wacko because they happen to believe in Jesus Christ and the power of prayer. Look what happens in the aftermath of this shooting down in Texas. You have members of Congress using the F word to about prayer and sending it to other members of Congress. Stop your effing praying. What are you talking about? Wow. That's what we need to be doing. And do it publicly. Do it unashamedly. For the life of me, I can't understand how people who've never experienced anything except the great successes offered by this nation, how they use it for wrong purposes. Mm-hmm. And, I said earlier today to a fellow, somebody ought to go out who's a believer and thank Elon Musk for saving the people of Ukraine with the communication systems that's allowed them to stand up to all the viciousness and murder of the Russian army. Elon Musk did that. He did it. Took an enormous financial risk, took a political risk, and God knows what the outcome is going to be of the war. But the president of Ukraine has thanked him for it. What the American people ought to be doing is trying to put in the fray around Elon Musk. The reasons why it's not just enough to be a good person. It's you have to be a good person for the right reasons, right? And so the right reasons are, I want to respond to the love of Jesus Christ who has saved me. I believe in miracles because I've seen them. They've happened to me. I've seen them happen to other people. So I pray every day for a miracle for my wife, for my children. I want to make sure that this country can experience those miracles and give homage. We talked earlier about FDR, asking the nation to pray for the operation that had just begun on Normandy. Didn't even know the name. The code word was Overlord. Think about that. Overlord. The name for the biggest military operation the world's ever seen, Overlord. And people did. They went to the churches. It was said that on that day, June 6th, that night was the biggest crowd that had been in American churches before or since. I hope that's not true, but that's what it's been said. But people went.
2: Wow.
0: Overlord succeeded. And if we just leave with that one thought, the Lord is over us. This is one nation under God. We are the most generous, prosperous, most powerful place on the planet. What we've got to do is find officials that we can lead at every level of government, in business, in politics, in the military, who understand who Jesus Christ is in our lives and make sure that the rest of those that they lead will follow in that direction. Abraham Lincoln did it to the greatest travail this country's ever experienced. And FDR did it in the midst of that terrible operation back in the coast of France back 78 years ago. God bless you, Janet Parshall, for being in the public square and making sure that that message of the Bible gets heard by as many people as possible.
2: Oh, Colonel, thank you. And I was thinking as you were talking, and you just closed this so beautifully. People are going to hear you, and they're going to say, listen, he's a combat-decorated Marine. He's brave. He's courageous. He's heroic. No, he's a follower of Christ, and he's obedient. So if Colonel North isn't afraid to face the enemy, then neither should you and I. Greater is he that is in us than he that is in the world. You know, these values are worth fighting for. Telling people about Jesus in a winsome, truthful manner is of the highest quality.
20: For American Family News, I'm Chris Woodward. The Trump administration has renewed its appeal to the U.S. Supreme Court to allow new restrictions on mail-in ballots. Fox's Jill Nato has more from Washington.
21: Some voting rights groups say the changes are unconstitutional. The administration says it's trying to prevent fraud.
20: People have been talking about the rise of Islam in America, and one watchdog says folks have a right to be concerned. John Rowley sat down with Dr. Hormoz Shariat, a former Muslim and founder of Iran Alive Ministries.
22: Dr. Hormoz says this Islamic invasion is not only political, with socialists and Islamists joining together, but it's also demonic.
23: There is a long-term plan for America. And Muslims, what they did in Europe, that's a good example. Just study Europe. What happened? Americans, especially Christians, if we don't do anything, what Europe is now will be the future of America. Muslims have the money to come, and they are very systematic. And right now we are producing a documentary on that about awareness, but it's not in a hateful way. And actually at the end we're going to say, what are we going to do about it? Yes, Islam is invading America, but are we going to be scared? Are we going to be mad? Are we going to hate them? No. Of course, Islam is a political force, but behind it, there is a dark spirit of Islam. If we want to defeat it, we have to do it at both levels, you know, visible and invisible. We're going to love them and we're going to share the gospel. That's the only thing that can stop Islam, is the power and the good news of the gospel.
22: You can find out more about the work Iran Alive is doing by visiting iranalive.org. I'm John Riley.
20: A Texas policy analyst likes the results after 1 year of the state's public school cell phone ban. AFN's Robert Thornton has this story.
24: Texas House Bill 1481 took effect in June of 2025. Texas A&M Health reports it wasn't easy at first, but things got better. University researcher Israel Arevalo said when the ban began, he saw anxiety in teachers, students, and parents spike, plateau, and then drop. He said the initial anxiousness of the students could be attributed to digital withdrawal. Other devices not to be used during the school day include tablets, smartwatches, and other devices capable of digital communication. Kate Byerly of the Texas Public Policy Foundation.
25: This is a huge win for teachers. The results are overwhelming. Teachers, they're reporting that not only are there better test scores, there's fewer hallway conflicts and physical fights, and students who just seem happier and less worn down.
24: She gave a positive example out of Dallas.
25: They reported a huge jump in library book checkouts after this bill passed. The book checkouts increased district-wide since the cell phone ban began, and specifically at Hillcrest High School, the librarian there had documented that the checkout numbers of books had doubled in just the first 3 weeks of school. So this is a huge win for teachers and restoring classrooms to focus instead of just an endless stream of dopamine novelties.
24: I'm Robert Thornton.
20: In final news, Daniel and the Fiery Furnace is about to be released in theaters. Writers and directors Daniel and Matt Kuman talked about the project on AFR's At the Core program.
26: We've been passionate about telling stories that impact the human heart, and what impacts the heart more than the Bible.
20: Unlike traditional Hollywood productions, the project relied heavily on crowdfunding, allowing thousands of believers to directly back the film's production.
27: They're engaged too now and part of the journey with us.
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20: Daniel and the Fiery Furnace opens in theaters nationwide on September 18th. 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
4: This is Jim Daly from Focus on the Family, and thanks for listening today on KCMH.
8: Charles said it was horrible. He said it was the worst thing you could ever imagine. And he said, in fact, it was so horrible that when I went to kindergarten, I looked at this girl and I said, I gotta get out of my house. I don't know what to do. And she said, pray.
9: The friend
8: said, pray.
9: Mm-hmm. And these are five-year-olds.
8: Yeah. Mm-hmm.
5: That's Michelle Ablard describing the terrible plight of an abused child who ended up in foster care and then, through a series of miracles, ended up in her home and today is Michelle's adopted son. This is Focus on the Family with Jim Daly, and we're going to hear more of this incredible story, and then we're going to be asking you to prayerfully consider how you might help one of the tens of thousands of orphans living in foster care right now. Thanks for joining us. I'm John Fuller.
4: You know, John, one of our core values here at the ministry is the value of children, and we believe children are a heritage from the Lord and a blessing, and that's why so many of our programs are devoted to parenting and making sure parents are doing the best job they can do to raise the next generation. And what a calling it is to raise the next generation. I know moms are going, man, is this worth it? Yes, it's worth it. I've seen it with my own boys. Gene poured into them. I poured into them too, but Gene was the backbone of those boys getting a good foundation. And we live in a fallen world, and many kids today grew up in broken families. I grew up in a broken family. I was the foster kid way back when. And that was in fourth, fifth grade. And, you know, I ended up moving in with my brother, who was a young man who married his pregnant teen wife. And that had a whole thing, too. But that was junior high and high school. So I've come from that brokenness. And here's the one thing that's amazing. God is there for you. And he's a father to the fatherless. And he is close to the brokenhearted and saves those crushed in spirit. And I think one thing, when your family breaks apart, you are crushed in spirit. But the Lord is there to say, come with me, and restores that brokenness. Mm-hmm. And today's program is about that.
5: Yeah, we've got a remarkable story for you about a school teacher who had a heart for children, and God pushed her to become involved in foster parenting. And this is really inspirational, and I think it's going to be life-changing for a number of our listeners. Michelle Ablard is in the studio with us. She's been a grade school teacher and educational specialist for over 25 years now. In 2017, Michelle became certified as a foster care parent, and that began an unexpected journey toward adoption of her now two children, Charles and Jean. And she's captured her story in a little book called Faith Builds a Family, A Journey of Faith, Hope, and Healing.
4: Michelle, welcome to Focus on the Family.
8: Well, thank you.
4: I love your story, and it's close to my heart, like I said, in the middle. But first of all, teachers were so important to me growing up. I think it was the structure I was looking for, because my home life was so void of structure. I had an alcoholic father, and my mom, you know, did what she could do, but it was falling apart. And, you know, I think going to school just was it for me. And I could excel in there, and I felt confident in there. Mm-hmm. And teachers, for whatever reason, they just took an interest in me and loved on me, which was awesome. It gave me a certain confidence that I don't think I had otherwise. Yeah. But that was all teachers. So on behalf of all those other teachers, thank you for doing what you've done and what you do every day. And I just think it's a great thing. You talk about being an ordinary school teacher with dogs and a mortgage, and that's what you thought your life would be like. And then
8: Very routine.
4: You get into this, you get into this situation. What was the nudge that God gave you to get into foster care?
8: It was interesting because I did have dogs and a mortgage, and I got in my car every day and drove to work, and it was routine.
4: Yeah.
8: And some days I would show up at work and be, how did I get here? Did I run any red lights? Or, you know, because all of a sudden it was so routine. But one day in particular, I'll never forget, I was driving to work and I just felt inside my spirit. I've never had God speak verbally to me, but I felt deep in my spirit, quit your job.
4: That, out of nowhere.
8: Out of nowhere.
4: That is how God speaks to us.
8: Out of nowhere. You know?
4: What? What did I
8: and,
4: do?
8: And at that time, they were like having lists of teachers that were going to be laying off and things because districts just didn't have the funding at that point from the state. And I said, quit my job. That's funny. You know, so I just went on to work like nothing. And I kept feeling that all week.
4: Wow.
8: You know, I felt just conviction, quit your job. And I was like, okay, this isn't making sense. So I walked into school one day and with the staff that I just loved, and I loved being there. It had been my home for 16 years, you know. And I walked in. I was under so much conviction. I just blurted at everyone I saw, I feel like I need to quit.
4: Wow.
8: And they just laughed. You know, that helped me feel better then inside because I was pretty much ignoring what I knew I should do.
4: Yeah, and what's so critical in this is the way God sews this together. So you did quit. You did get another job. And it was actually, you got paid more.
8: I did.
4: So that was good. But something happens in that second grade class that you're teaching. Tell us what happened.
8: Yeah, so it was, and that's another amazing thing, that I was working with all struggling readers, and there was this little girl, her name was Jean, in that group, and she was balding, and the smell was horrible, you know, and we saw red flags. We always saw red flags.
4: Sure.
8: But they're so good at covering things up that you can't just call the state on a red flag, and you have to have something. So she was very unlovable. And after, you know, at that point I'd been in the classroom 17 years and I knew that the most unlovable were the ones who needed the most love.
4: Right.
8: And so I went home every night and prayed, God, help me to love this child.
4: Yeah.
8: But God has definitely taught me to love that child.
4: Well, and again, what you're describing is common with kids that are, you know, have very difficult trauma at home.
8: Mm-hmm. Yep.
4: It's not unusual.
8: We knew there was something.
4: Yeah.
8: You know, and that's another thing that you had mentioned, that the boundaries, you know, the consistency. And so that was their safe place where they could do that kind of stuff because they knew that we would consistently love them while disciplining them.
4: No, and it's so good. But in your book, Faith Builds a Family, you share a story about the day you agreed to become a foster parent for Jean, this little girl that kind of captured you.
8: Yes.
4: I mean, to be loved, and you knew the need for her to be loved. And then her older brother, Charles, also. Describe that first night when they were dropped off, and you're fostering at this point. So you're certified, and then the kids come along, something Jean and I have experienced as well.
8: Yeah.
4: I think we had about 15 foster kids come through our house. And it's an interesting, that first experience is interesting.
8: It's
4: because you don't know what to expect. You're just on the porch going, okay, here they come.
8: It's scary,
4: so,
8: you know.
4: So, yeah, what happened?
8: I knew who was coming, which was beautiful.
4: That's even better.
8: You know, but I also knew who was coming, which was also scary because I knew who.
4: Yeah.
8: That's true. I had worked with her,
4: yeah.
8: You know, and I'm like, they were completely terrified when they were walking up. It was like the weight of the world was on their shoulders. And I come to the door, and they look up, and they start just screaming, "It's Miss Ablard!"
4: That's kind of cool, actually.
8: Yeah, so then I opened the door, and they were just... So they ran everywhere, and I'm thinking, what did I get myself into?
4: Well, that's the beginning. They got to check out the domain.
8: They were so excited. Just amazing.
5: And their ages at this time were?
8: 7 and 8.
5: Okay. Mm-hmm. Wow.
4: And they're in the foster system, and there's a distinction. So the state is hopeful that there can be some work with the parents done, the birth parents, that they could get to a healthier

0: able to get the bad behavior corrected.
1: Yeah.
0: And then that's when the court steps in, they terminate parental mm-hmm. rights, and that's where you have 77,000 who are available for adoption. And just describe these kids particularly, what they were facing. How long were they in the foster system? When did they become available for adoption?
1: We went through actually years. I think it was 4.5 years.
2: Mm-hmm.
0: So there was visitation occurring?
1: Visitation started after 9 months. The abuse in their home was so horrific. But due to state laws, they had to start at least trying to work on reunification. So they started visits. And Charles immediately started having physical problems, neurological. He looked like he was having seizures, and his arms would fly everywhere. And he doesn't remember the details of the abuse. It was so horrific. But he, it comes out in his body. And, you know, that's another thing that they learned early on, how to advocate for themselves. And he,
0: survival.
1: Yeah, he wrote, he went and made a video for the judge begging, please don't ever make me go see them again. And the judge granted his wishes, and he was free to never see them again.
0: Wow.
1: He said, it's just too, it's doing too much, I can't heal. Gene went to see the parents a little while longer, and it was through a few conversations that she revealed that she was afraid to tell them that she didn't want to see them anymore, that they would hurt her because they still had that hold on her.
0: Sure. You know, the thing that's so hard to grasp is it's one, a beautiful thing. Children have an amazing capacity to forgive their flawed parents. I mean, I did, and I know that feeling. You still love your dad. You still love your mom, even though they're not healthy parents. Oftentimes, those parents were abused as children. And it's a repetitive cycle that occurs. And so we need to recognize that. In Jean's case, your daughter, she was having fantasy escapes. Describe that, because that, again, is a tool of survival.
1: Yeah. I mean, her dream was that one day she would be able to sit on the couch and snuggle with her mom. That was her dream, that her mom would actually wrap her in her arms and snuggle with her. And she thought that with these parenting classes that they were going to be better, you know, and that was her dream. She continued with the family visits just for a short while after. She would go off into her closet afterwards, and I would hear her talking, and she'd be off in a completely different world.
0: So in that context, what were, you know, some of the attitude adjustment that you needed to have? Expectation adjustments.
1: A lot of patience.
0: Yeah.
1: You know, and just sit there and wait for her to come out of it and just say, hey, what were you doing? And that was how she coped. She would completely leave the situation completely. Another thing is, you know, we had good therapists, and a good therapist brings the foster mom in at the end, or dad. So that's how he worked through a lot of it. A lot of it, I think, it was just her feeling safe. And
0: right,
1: once
0: totally.
1: She started to feel safe, she no longer disappeared into another world.
0: And
1: she's never gone there since.
0: That's one of the best rewards, and I experienced that, Gene and I, with some of the foster kids that came in with food insecurity issues, stuttering. I mean, these are things that occur because the kids have been traumatized. And there's no box that says perfect child.
1: No.
0: You know, that you can select from. They all come typically with issues. And then the question is, how do you do the things you need to do to give that child confidence and security? The one that I experienced with one of the, it was a 2-year-old boy, and he came in, stuttered, and he would sit for breakfast, and Mr. Jim, you know, can I have cereal? And I give him a bowl of cereal. Can I have toast? I give him toast. Can I have a pancake? I give him a pancake. This went on for like 3 or 4 weeks every morning. And I just did what he would ask for. And one day, it just ended. And he asked for a bowl of cereal and nothing else. And the other thing is the stuttering stopped at the same moment. Mm-hmm.

0: It's like you could then speak clearly. It was like a total God thing.
1: Mm-hmm. Yep.
0: Just those things, that those insecurities and the fact that he knew he could have access to food anytime he wanted made such a difference for him emotionally.
1: Yeah.
0: Tell us about the plea that Charles made to God when he was in kindergarten, the prayer he said.
1: This gives me chills. I mean, this is...
0: And this is Gene's brother.
1: Yes, the Bible says, faith of a mustard seed. You can tell that mountain to move and it will move. And it was Christmas time and the kids had lived with me since Halloween. So Christmas Eve service. My brother, Michael, did a lot with us at the beginning there. He really helped Charles a lot come out of his shell.
0: Mm-hmm. And he's a therapist?
1: Spent a lot of time.
0: Or?
1: No. We did have a therapist friend, though.
0: Okay. All right.
1: Jamie, who...
0: Okay, Jamie.
1: She's like a sister, yeah. You know, you become very close to the counselors when you start foster care. Mm-hmm,
2: right, yeah.
1: But, we were driving home from Christmas Eve service. It was their first time. They were all dressed up. And so we were driving home, and my brother said, tell us what life was like for you guys back then. And Charles said, I'll never forget it. I will never, this moment. Charles said it was horrible. He said it was the worst thing you could ever imagine. And he said, in fact, it was so horrible that when I went to kindergarten, I looked at this girl and I said, I gotta get out of my house. I don't know what to do. And she said, pray.
0: The friend.
1: The friend said, pray.
0: Mm-hmm. And these are 5-year-olds.
1: Yeah. Mm-hmm.
0: Wow.
1: And
0: that's growing up fast.
1: Yeah. And then, I found out who the girl was later on. She had also been in foster care at one point, which was interesting.
0: Yeah.
1: But she told him, pray. And I started tracing back. Well, 3 years ago, what was I doing? And of course, this was also divinely inspired because I don't just come up with ideas like this, but it was that nudge again. Where was I? 3 years ago.
0: Yeah.
1: And I would have been driving to work when God said, quit your job.
2: Yeah.
0: Yeah, I mean, that networking, the weaving of the tapestry from the Lord is such a part of your story.
2: Wow.
0: You mention in the book Proverbs 3, 5, and 6. It actually is my life verse. I love that verse. It's, I think, one of the most popular verses. Lean not on your own understanding, but in all your ways acknowledge him, and he will make your path straight.
1: Mm-hmm.
0: I mean, who wouldn't, in devastating trauma, who wouldn't cling to that?
1: Yes.
0: Right? That's the promise of God. Mm-hmm. How did that become powerful and tangible for you and the kids?
1: Well, it's so amazing because, part of foster care is court.
0: Yeah.
1: And the mom, the parents had separated. They were no longer together. And the dad was holding on to them. And, we found out later the reason he was holding on was because they still had his secrets, and he wanted to make sure he got them back because he didn't want the secrets out. So we were going to face court. And I hadn't told the kids yet. We were still in school, and I knew we were going to have court in June. And we were all subpoenaed. And they were going to have to go in and testify against their dad.
0: With him in the room?
1: With him in the room.
0: Oh, my goodness.
1: And I just thought, these kids have been through so much.
0: Yeah.
1: Why are we doing this again?
0: That's trauma.
1: Yeah. But I tucked him into bed, and I went to my knees that night at my couch. And I said, I don't understand. Why are you doing this? Why these kids have been through so much. And I just, I fell apart. And I said, I am not leaving this spot until you tell me why. Wow. And that verse popped into my head. Proverbs 3, 5, and 6. That was a verse I grew up with. I hadn't thought about it in years. And I replayed it in my head, and it's, trust in the Lord. With all your heart, trust. I wasn't trusting. And lean not on your own understanding. It wasn't my job to understand why. It was my job to trust.
0: Yeah.
1: And I said, thank you, Lord. And I went to bed. Huh. And I sang my songs, laid in bed, and I felt peace. I said, because you've gotten us this far, Lord. And Charles always said to me, Mom, It's not, God wouldn't bring us this far to let us go. Mm-hmm. We have to trust.
0: Yeah. Well, before we close today, Michelle, you've brought along some very special guests, Charles and Jean,
1: yes.
0: The kids we've been talking about. And we'd like to take a moment just to ask them a few questions and hear from them. Are you guys okay with that?
3: Yeah.
0: Okay, great. What a remarkable story. And in so many ways, you know, I'm sorry that you had to go through that. You know, it's going to get me teary-eyed now because one of the things I love from my sons who are now 24 and 22 is they'll say to me, you were a great dad, which I didn't have, you didn't have. And I hope as you grow up and you get married that might be something that you'll treasure when your kids say you're a great mom and you're a great dad. Won't that be cool? I'm sure you can't even imagine that right now, but it will happen, I think. But even not, just that you're healthy and you're doing well. So thanks for your courage to just sit in for a few minutes with us. I don't even know. Jeez, there's so many ways we could go here. Maybe a favorite memory with your forever mom here, Michelle. What do you think? When you were on the porch and you realized, it's my teacher. What did that feel like? Either one of you. Let's start with you, Charles. What did it feel like?
4: I don't remember much from back then. My mind blocked most of it out.
0: Yeah.
4: I do remember running through the house and looking at all the stuff and being like, this is a $1 million mansion.
0: It's 3 bedrooms. And one of them could be yours.
4: And I'm like, the dishwasher actually works.
0: Oh, that's interesting. Yeah. Was it a tough process, though, the transition, did it feel like light? Did it feel positive?
4: It felt positive, yeah.
0: That's amazing. Do you remember that prayer when you were 5?
4: Yeah. I actually also got help from my school. There's a thing called the Good News Club.
0: Oh, yeah. My wife and I both participated in that.
4: Yeah. So that's actually how I learned how to pray, was the Good News Club.
0: Wow, that was great that you were able to go to that. Jean, how about you? What was that memory when you went, ah?
3: It was crazy because, I mean, I had recognized her as, oh, she's the teacher that we would read this little book. What was it, Wayside Stories?
5: Mm-hmm.
3: Yeah, we'd read Wayside Stories together, just like take turns at our little table. And then the minute I saw her, I was like, wait, this is her house? I'm going to stay with her. This is awesome. Because I really liked her. She was like the only teacher that I really liked because we had that bond.
0: Yeah. So. I mean, that's so, you know, you're hungry for that, right? Because you haven't felt a normal sense of love.
3: Yes. Yes.
0: And when you feel it, somebody paying attention to you, somebody recognizing you're actually in the room. That's an amazing feeling, isn't it?
3: Yeah. It feels great. It's refreshing.
0: Yeah.
3: Yeah.
0: And that is what it should be like. That is normal. That is what a child should feel.
3: Yes.
0: Is being wanted and being loved. And again, it's just, it's wonderful that you guys are experiencing that now. And I'm sorry it didn't happen when you were first born. Let me ask you guys, you know, why do you think, if you're talking to a couple million people through this broadcast, and being a foster parent, or adopting out of foster care can be really hard. What's your best pitch to ask an adult or a married couple to say it's a good thing to do? What would you say?
3: I think I would say, like, whenever you go and you make that step, someone or maybe like halfway across the world is thanking you because this is something that's taking them out of like torture. Like, this is something completely new. This is, like, a new life for them that you're going to give them.
0: Yeah. Charles, any thoughts?
4: Well, you're literally saving your life. I mean, I could have died there, so.
0: Oh, that's so sad, my friend.
4: Whenever you think about that, if you think about it as saving a life, I think it's a pretty easy choice.
0: Man, that is good. That is so good. And that, let me ask you spiritually, I mean, this idea of God and trusting in the Lord and the Proverbs 3, 5, and 6 that we talked about earlier. How has he made an impact in your life? And what's your relationship with the Lord like?
3: I feel like if I hadn't gotten into foster care, I wouldn't have known God because we were not a Christian family at my biological parents' house. We were actually probably the complete opposite. And I feel like to this day, I've gotten really close to God through foster care, because it depends on, like, the home you go into. If you go into a Christian home, then you know that, like, not only does someone else love you, but God loves you too. So even whenever you don't feel loved, God's there with you through everything, like, yeah, through all your healing, through all the trauma you're re-experiencing. And it's just, it's great.
0: It's pretty awesome. And that he loves you more than anything. You. Yeah. And you. That he loved you enough to die for you. Mm. That's pretty cool.
5: Well, that's how we concluded our conversation with Michelle Eblard and her two teenagers, Charles and Jean, on today's episode of Focus on the Family with Jim Daly. What an amazing story, Jim. And God prompting Michelle at the right time to step in and foster these kids. And she was ready and willing to give them a forever home.
0: Yeah, she was. And here's the thing. Michelle didn't accomplish all that on her own. She had a wonderful community of support. And that's what you need. Her niece's family got her started in foster care. Her brother was a positive influence on her kids, and many others helped along the way. That's a key part of what our Wait No More ministry, where we not only recruit couples to become foster or adoptive parents, but we also encourage people to come alongside these families in their church and community. Not everyone is going to adopt. We get it. But there are great ways to get involved and provide help. Maybe shopping or running errands for the families, doing laundry, or simply being a good neighbor and a friend. Another way you can help is through our suitcase bundle program. 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Life in foster care is difficult enough with all of the moving from home to home to home. And many of these kids end up carrying their possessions in trash bags, hefty bags. 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We so appreciate your generosity. Yeah. And the kids do, too.
5: 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I'm John Fuller, inviting you back as we once more help you and your family thrive in Christ.

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1: The truth is the truth whether I feel it or not. 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And you can see where our whole culture actually buys into this idea that our feelings actually determine reality.
2: Welcome to Family Life Today, where we want to help you pursue the relationships that matter most. I'm Ann Wilson.
3: And I'm Dave Wilson, and you can find us at familylifetoday.com. This is Family Life Today. All right, let me read you the opening paragraph of a book that I think you'll relate to. It starts this way. You know that feeling when God is right there, this close, and you can just feel his loving arms around you, and you can literally hear his voice whispering in your ear, telling you how much he loves you? I don't. I never have.
2: What did you think when you read those words?
3: I thought, this guy feels what I feel. Huh. I'm not kidding. I don't think you feel that often.
2: No, I read that and I thought, no, I can't imagine what that would be like because I do feel him all the time. But when I read it, I thought, Dave is totally relating to this.
3: Yeah, and I've often felt like I'm less spiritual or there's something wrong with me because my wife doesn't feel this way. My son doesn't feel this way, but I do. So often I felt like I just keep that quiet. I don't say it out loud. So I always thought, I wish we could have the author of that paragraph in the studio. We got Brant Hansen.
2: Because he wrote those words.
3: Yeah, from a book called Blessed Are the Misfits. Brant, welcome back.
1: Thank you. It's cool to hear people talk about that.
2: Really?
1: Yeah, because there's not much space in church culture, I think, to talk about that. And I asked this question one time when I was talking at a big church, and they had the worship music and all this stuff, and it was well done. Big theater environment. And I asked, does anybody feel like you're missing something when everybody else has their arms upraised? There's a big emotional moment, like maybe you're not feeling it. But I think about half of the people raised their hand.
2: Really?
3: Really.
1: That's a lot of us.
3: Yeah.
1: And you are kind of made to feel like, maybe unintentionally, maybe I'm just not spiritual.
3: Exactly. Mm-hmm. Yeah.
1: I just wanted to be honest about that because, like, there's nothing wrong with that. But if we think spirituality is emotion... Mm-hmm. We're in trouble because we're not all cut out of the same cloth. And it's not strictly a man versus woman thing.
2: Right.
1: You know, right. One of the couples that came up to me immediately afterward was a woman with her husband. And she said, I'm so glad to hear you say that. She said, I'm an engineer and I'm very analytical. And my husband is very emotive. And I've always thought I'm missing something because his spiritual life looks so different. He expects that from me, but that's just not who I am.
2: I think I judged Dave for years when we were first married, thinking, what's his problem? Is he not connected to Jesus? Not realizing we're all made in such a different way. I don't judge anymore, but I think we can judge one another.
3: But the other side is, I can't feel what they're feeling. Why do they feel something that I can't feel, so I feel less than? Like, that's what I should be feeling and doing. Well, and I'm not saying I don't sometimes raise my hands and be emotional, because I do. But there are times where I feel less than because I'm not experiencing the same thing it looks like they're experiencing.
1: Okay, so that's why I wanted to write the book. I think it's very freeing when we realize that, wait a second, that's not actually spirituality. Mm. Spirituality is not emotion. It's faithfulness.
2: Mm.
1: It's faithfulness. I can do that.
3: Yeah.
1: But you... What happens is you wind up judging yourself sometimes if you're cut out of this cloth. And there's so many people who are listening right now that can relate to this, where maybe they know people who've lost their faith. This feels like a show to me. It feels like an emotion-based thing. They're thinking analytically, why do we do it this way? Mm. Or, like with me as a teenager or a young adult, like, maybe God's given up on me.
2: Wow.
1: Maybe I'm not having that experience that everybody else is having. I'm not hearing his audible voice speaking to me or wrapping his arms around me because I'm such a sinner. There's something wrong with me.
2: Yeah.
1: And it makes you eventually walk away frustrated.
2: Like, I don't get it.
1: I don't get it. But what he's really looking for is loyalty.
2: Yeah. Obedience.
3: Faithfulness.
1: Right. So I can do that.
3: I mean, in some ways, when you say that, Brandon, I'm like, again, I'm going to exaggerate, but it feels like it's more faithful. It's like if I'm loving Anne in a marriage relationship and I don't feel it anymore, which many married couples are going, that's where I am right now. I don't feel it.
2: A lot of us go through that.
3: Yeah. Yes. I mean, it's part of marriage.
1: It's part of relationship.
2: Yes.
1: It's part of emotions. As human beings, our emotions change sometimes based on factors that have nothing to do with us.
3: Yeah.
2: But when people say, I fell out of love, sometimes I think, well, of course you did.
1: Right.
2: That's not what love is.
1: Right. So if you try to manufacture these experiences that give you goosebumps and you equate that with spirituality, well, the people who don't get goosebumps, I guess they're not spiritual.
2: Mm.
1: Or if I can't do it, maybe your relationship with God has changed and matured in a new way.
2: Mm.
1: Where you needed that earlier on in your relationship with God. You really did, and it was a gift. But now there's a new maturity, just like the marriage relationship.
2: Mm.
1: I think that's God's love language, in fact, is when we do it just because he's good.
2: Mm.
1: And he deserves my loyalty, and I need to obey him. My emotions may come and go. And this goes for people like you, and you may be more emotional in your relationship with God, but there's probably sometimes you go through a trough.
2: Oh, yeah.
1: It doesn't mean
2: it's dry.
1: It doesn't mean you did something wrong.
2: Right. But I do get introspective and think, Lord, did I do something? Did I sin? Where are you? Are you still close? David felt like that in the Psalms.
1: Mm-hmm.
2: Where are you, God?
1: Yeah. Well, and he also had to speak truth to himself.
2: Yes.
1: When he was feeling down. Why are you so downcast, oh my soul?
2: Mm.
1: Put your trust in God. And he finishes Psalms where he's down and downcast with reminding himself repeatedly of what's true.
2: Mm.
1: So for somebody like me who doesn't feel this, I still know what's true.
2: Mm.
1: I still have to put my mind on what's true and what's noble and what's right and what's pure and lovely and admirable and praiseworthy and excellent. And I have to remind myself that God hasn't left me. All of Scripture, repeatedly, I'm with you. I'm with you. I'm with you. Why would he have to say that if we were going to feel him around all the time? Why is it 100 times in the Scripture? Hmm. He must have anticipated that we're going to feel like he's not there sometimes.
3: Hmm. Now, when you speak like at church or anywhere, every day you're on the Brant and Sherry Oddcast.
1: Yeah.
3: Your podcast. So I'm guessing you talk about this a little bit there.
1: Yeah.
3: But when you speak about this, because not a lot of people talk like this.
1: Right.
3: Blessed are the misfits.
2: Or even like the subtitle, great news for believers who are introverts, spiritual strugglers, or just feel like they're missing something.
1: Yeah.
2: I think people would read that and think, yes.
3: Well, that's why I wonder, is there a line afterwards, a line of people going, can we talk? Nobody says this.
1: Yes. Yeah. And in fact, I did a radio interview about it, and I've never had this happen, but I was talking about this very thing. And so the host was wonderful. She was great. She asked a lot of great questions. And I was like, well, thanks for the, you know, we talked right after coming off her show. Thanks so much. She's like, can you hang on for a second? My producer wants to talk to you. Mm-hmm. And it was a young woman who's married. She was in tears. She said, I have never been emotionally moved by an interview before, but you're talking about my husband, and I thought there was something wrong with him, and now I know it's not.
2: Wow.
1: That's what he's been telling me. Different things trigger different people, right?
3: Yeah.
1: Like, there's certain things for me that, like, I can't talk about my kids growing up without getting, you know, weepy.
2: Mm-hmm.
1: But generally speaking, just church stuff, I don't feel God around necessarily, but I know he's there.
2: Yeah.
1: The truth is the truth, whether I feel it or not.
2: Mm.
1: The truth is the truth, whether you feel it or not. Your feelings do not determine reality. And you can see where our whole culture actually buys into this idea that our feelings actually determine reality.
3: Oh, yeah.
1: But that seeps into evangelical culture, too, and church culture. It's like, this is not true.
2: It feels like in different eras, emotions and analytical thinking are swaying and they're all going back and forth. I feel like we're in a more emotive kind
1: of.
2: You do think that.
1: Absolutely.
2: Whereas maybe my grandparents, you know, they weren't crying. And
3: well,
2: they weren't.
3: The question is why? Why do you think that culture is like that now?
1: I think the conceit of the human being is that we're hyper-rational. We all think we're super rational. the truth is, most of the time we use our rationality to back up what our emotions are telling us. So we're still, the emotion is leading us places. But I think if you reject the idea of transcendent truth, we're all just left with our feelings.
3: Yeah.
1: So that wins the day. I also think that we're so used to shopping. We're so consumeristic.
2: Yeah.
1: And I'm very thankful for the products that are at our fingertips, but we're used to choosing everything. So why can't I just choose my reality? My desires are always catered to, so my desire has to be transcendent. So I think that's a big part of it, just the loss of hope in God.
3: So you think a lot of that's creeped into the church?
1: Absolutely.
3: In our faith.
1: Yeah, I mean, that's overtly what church has tried to do, too, right? Is like recreate this rock concert experience in some cases, or recreate a motivational speaker. Like, I understand it.
3: Yeah.
1: I get the thinking, but that's not going to speak to everybody. In fact, I don't think it speaks to the majority of people who are looking for something more.
2: Yeah.
1: And I'm very thankful to realize this, because it means I can participate too. I can walk with God. I can talk to him, even if I don't feel it. It's okay. And sure enough, he answers my prayers in different ways. And I see that faithfulness from his side. So it's very freeing to realize this.
2: Every couple has them. The conversations you keep meaning to have, but never quite get to. Life fills up and later becomes the plan. Weekend to Remember gives you the dedicated time and space to finally have those conversations without the distractions pulling you away.
3: And here's the good news. From September 7th through the 21st, registrations for the Weekend to Remember are half off. And here's how you do it. 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Trust me, this will change your life.
2: Let me ask you, because Dave has said the same thing from the pulpit. He would say he's very skeptical by nature.
1: Yeah.
2: And as soon as he says that, I can see certain people just have a sigh of relief, like, wait, is that okay? You're a pastor and you can still be skeptical? You've said the same thing. Where does that come from?
1: Well, in my experience, you know, it's funny, because being on the radio, I'll have people that hear me say something like, well, brother, you just need to trust God. And you're like, you have no idea what my story is. I think some of us are born dissenters. We're born analysts, right? We question everything.
3: Well, you got to tell us your story now.
1: Well, yeah. I mean, my dad was a pastor, and I got Bible, preaching. He's a good speaker, you know, charismatic presence, talented. And also our home life was traumatic, like terrifying. I was scared for my life. Then I would go to church and hear more preaching. And this is the same guy that's terrorizing us, and I feel like we're not safe. Eventually, they got divorced, remarried. My mom just wanted to make it work. Divorced again. I just grew up scared. So if somebody's like, brother, you just need to, like, man, at least I'm here.
2: Based on all you've gone through.
1: Come on, right. Yeah. So allow me the skepticism. As it turns out, the skepticism for me has chased me back to Jesus. Because he's actually the one that calls out this human nature. That would explain my dad, or explain me at times, explain. And he actually does something about it. Who else anywhere acknowledges human brokenness and actually does something about it? Most everybody else wants to deny human brokenness in spite of all that we can see that's so obvious. We know. Everybody knows.
2: Yeah.
1: We're messed up.
2: Yeah.
1: But then actually call it out and do something about it. Like, where else do I go for that?
3: I mean, is that what kept you in the faith? Because you hear that story, and I mean, 8 out of 10 people would walk away.
1: Yes. Honestly, I'm so skeptical. I'm not exaggerating. I mentioned this in the book, too, but I used to do talk radio. I interviewed a guy who was the founder of Skeptic Magazine.
3: Oh, yeah, he said that in the book.
1: Yeah, the American Humanist Association president at the time.
3: And did you read this part? He said,
2: no.
1: We would debate stuff, and I would ask him questions, like, counter asking this person, like, where does his logic come from?
2: Yeah.
1: And he, to his credit, he was a kind guy. He was just like, I got to admit, you're actually more skeptical than I am. This guy's a founder of Skeptic Magazine.
3: He's like the president of
1: Skeptic. Yeah.
2: Give us an example of a conversation you might have.
1: Well, about the idea, like, we can only have science to know reality. Like, well, how is that a falsifiable statement? Because science itself, you have a scientific method. You have to have a falsifiable hypothesis. I said, what you're saying is philosophical. It's not scientific at all. What's your basis for that philosophy? And that's like, well, you make a valid point. So, and I'm legitimately asking these questions, but honestly, I don't think there are so many people who don't believe in God. Now, the record, according to Gallup recently, that say they don't believe in God. I actually think they do believe in God.
2: Really?
1: Yep. Because what they do gives them away.
2: They'll
1: appeal to standards of fairness. They believe that love is more than just chemistry, you know, bouncing around your brain, electrical impulses. They act like things actually matter. Paul even talks about that in Romans. He says men suppress their knowledge of God. It's human. We do a thing called denial. We know it at some level and we want to suppress it. But when I see people doing that, it reinforces my faith. Because you see that a lot of this, we think these people are so smart because they doubt. But doubt doesn't make you smart. That's a modern lie. For somebody who's analytical, I'm chased back around to Jesus. The alternatives don't make sense to me. Jesus himself is so compelling, and he is medicinal for somebody like me. To just read the Gospels, he's like the only guy that makes any sense.
3: Now, when you think about your faith... Because I was trying to relate it again to marriage and your marriage with Carolyn. I mean, do you feel loved by God like you do in your marriage? Or is that not part of it?
1: This is not discouraging, I hope. But no, I don't feel that.
3: Is it any different than your marriage?
1: Yeah. With Carolyn's right there, I feel for her. And I feel compassion for her sometimes. I'm rooting for her, you know, and she's right there in my care and she loves me, and so it's so obvious and so tangible. It's hard for me to know how to translate that to God. I'm not trying to be discouraging at all. It's just that is a struggle for me. However, when I visit, like I work with these hospitals internationally, I get to visit the ORs and I get to be with the kids and stuff and see how God prioritizes these people, I feel that. Maybe I'm broken for whatever reason. Maybe it's from my past or whatever, my own dad stuff. But I know he loves me. I know it as I know gravity. I think we can know that.
3: That's so, what I was getting at. Yeah. Because I know Anne loves me.
1: Yes.
3: She shows me all the time. If there was a book written about her love for me, it would, just like the Bible, I know it. And I know God loves me as well. There are, most of the time, I don't feel it. I mean, not most of the time, but, you know, it isn't an emotional, affectionate feeling that I have. There are moments, but most of the time it's based on truth. And I feel the same thing from Anne. There are moments where I feel her love for me, but it doesn't matter. I know she's committed to me and loves me, and that's enough.
1: Yeah.
3: Does that make sense?
2: Well, let me ask you this. Do you ever feel like God doesn't love you?
1: No.
2: Do you?
3: No, I honestly, I mean, early in my Christian walk, I didn't know the word. I didn't know truth, and so I questioned it. But over now 40 years of walking with him, I'm like, no, he loves me. Even in my worst moments where he shouldn't, I am absolutely convinced the truth of the word of God says he loves me, and I know it.
1: Yeah.
3: And I'm secure in that.
1: There is a sense of security. Each morning, I try to do Psalm 23 while I'm walking the dog out loud. Lord is my shepherd. I lack nothing. It starts. That's a strong place to start.
3: Yeah.
1: And I've seen him answer prayers, and I've seen him in ways that are utterly inexplicable. Just if I was just going at it from scientific, like coincidental odds, like that's crazy. I hearken back to those things. I made a list in my head the other day, like three of those things that happened. And like, there's no explaining that.
2: Yeah.
1: But I know.
2: Yeah.
1: But the feeling thing, if someone's listening and they're alarmed, well, I'm letting you into my head. It's a vulnerable thing and into my heart. But I'm very thankful for the grace of God that lets us all into this kingdom with our own hobbled whatever. Mm-hmm. And should it happen, if you're alarmed, but then maybe in a year or two, you go through a long, dark night of the soul where you keep pursuing God, but you don't have those old feelings like you used to. I hope you remember he's still there.
3: Yeah.
1: Still loves you. He hasn't changed. It's okay. That's a really secure place to be, even if you don't have the in love feelings.
2: Yeah. I think when I was younger, too, I would feel like God loved me or didn't love me based on my actions or lack of obedience. I think that's why the word is so important. I love that you're quoting and you're memorizing and saying out loud Psalm 23.
1: Yeah.
2: Because sometimes we have to remind ourselves over and over, and that's what God's word does. That's what other people do. That's why we can't do it alone.
1: Right.
2: Because there's an enemy of the soul who will tell us the opposite. You're a failure. God doesn't love you. You don't know God. If you aren't experiencing him or feeling him, you must not be a follower. So I agree. Like, I think that's really important. I also thought it was so fascinating for you, Brant, as you were reading the word and you would say, we are aliens.
1: Uh-huh.
2: You're like, yes, this is what I'm feeling.
1: Yeah.
2: Was that back when you were a new follower and you're reading the Bible?
1: It's honestly, it's always appealed to me because...
2: It's appealed to you.
1: It appeals to me that we're aliens and strangers. Like, I already feel that way. So that's a nice place for me to be. Culturally, I was always felt like, and some people are like this too, you're kind of more of an observer than a participant. Even like social stuff in high school.
2: You've always felt like a misfit.
1: Yeah, always felt like a misfit. So we get a leg up on everybody else in this aliens and strangers thing. I know what that's like. I'm not afraid of that. I'll be the oddball. It's okay. And you know what's wonderful is talking about this in book form. When people come out of the woodwork and like, that's me too, or that's my son, that's my husband, that's my daughter. You do feel more like you're part of the family. That's very helpful. And to have other people say, you're right. It's good, even at this point in my life, we need to hear things over and over and over and over and over. And you keep having to go back to that. And that's why I'm saying, like in the Bible, that he would say, fear not, I am with you. I will help you. I will strengthen you. I will uphold you with my righteous right hand. I will not. I am with you. Be strong and courageous. I'm going with you wherever you go. Over and over. If we all felt 100% that he's right there, why would he have to say that over and over? He's doing this because he loves us. That alone tells me he loves us. He must know me. For him to say that over and over?
2: Yeah.
1: He must be patient with people like me. So if somebody else is like, bro, we got to throw you overboard. Like, what are you talking about here? Like, well, okay, but he's going to go with me if you throw me overboard. And there's so many people, this is the most freeing thing for them to hear. Like, they'll be weeping, realizing God didn't leave me.
3: Yeah, and I think what you just said, I'm in the kitchen with a listener. They are hearing the voice of God through Brant, what you just said. They need to hear that.
1: Good.
3: Because like you and me, they don't often feel it. And they're like, that's truth. And if you're skeptical like me, does God speak? He just did.
1: Good.
3: He just did.
1: Yeah.
3: To you.
1: And how wonderful is that?
3: Yeah. Like,
1: somebody reminded me of a scripture, so I memorized it a few days ago from Lamentations, where it's like, all this horrible stuff's going to happen. Yet I call this to mind, you know, and then he reminds himself of the goodness of God. So you have to remind yourself of what's true. So that's what I do. That's all.
2: Yeah.
1: We have a very distracted culture. We have to remind each because we forget stuff. Some of the most basic stuff. I'll even look in my own old books or somebody could do this with your own journals. I'm like, hey, that's a good thought. I wrote that. I forgot. Totally.
2: And I have scripture all over the house.
1: Yeah.
2: You know, it's written down and my grandkids are like, Nani, what's this? Like, oh, I just need to remember this is what Jesus says.
1: That's what it means to be human. And in fact, in Deuteronomy, like God is saying, look, tie this around your wrist if you have to. Put it on the doorpost. He knows they're living in a religion-soaked culture.
3: Yeah.
1: And yet, he's like, you're still going to forget. So I can't imagine in this culture where everything is so distractible. We've got everything pulling at us nonstop. Of course, we need scripture all over the place. I need to commit it to memory and then say it over while I'm walking the dog so I'm reminded of what's true.
3: I tell you, I always love me some Brant Hanson.
2: Me too. His book is called Blessed Are the Misfits. Great news for believers who are introverts, spiritual strugglers, or just feel like they're missing something.
3: And you can get your copy by just clicking the link in the show notes at familylifetoday.com. And guess what? We got Brant back tomorrow.
2: All right, let me just say this. We know life is full of challenges, and families today need biblical truth more than ever. Isn't that true?
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4: There is no end to God's love, no limit to His grace, no person who is unsavable. God's love came at the cost of His Son. God's grace is among the most costly of gifts, and both are lavished on people who might reject Him. When we have nothing to offer, He extends everything needed to become a part of His family. And you can't earn His help or buy His love. It's a gift, and it can be yours. KCMH.
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7: Welcome to Johnny Erickson Tada Sharing Hope. One thing I know we all have in common is that we all need so much help, and Johnny's no exception. Lean in now and listen to her.
8: When I'm in trouble, when I'm hurting, I need friends. Like, I have this one friend who's a physical therapist. Her name is Kimmy, and she's really good at finding ways to reduce pain. And as you know, I suffer from chronic pain. Some days are good, quite bearable, but other days, man, I can't wait to get out of this wheelchair and lie down. Especially if it's on a night when I know that Kimmy will come by to help me. As I said, she's a physical therapist and is busy with her job and her family, but every couple of weeks or so, Kimmy volunteers to come by my house, and while I'm lying flat in bed, she pushes and pulls and stretches my body and massages my left hip where the pain is so intense. She does this for the sake of ministry. Kimmy knows I've got a need, and although she travels and works hard, still she offers her help here and there, and oh, that is such a ministry to me, such a blessing. My painful hip always feels so much better when she leaves the house. Psalm 90, verse 17 is a great picture of how the God of the Bible blesses people like me through the hands of others. It says, quote, "Let the favor of the Lord our God be upon us and establish the work of our hands upon us." Yes, establish the work of our hands. I love that. Because when we need help in the name of Jesus, when we need help in practical little ways, the favor of the Lord rests upon us and He establishes it. He blesses that help, the service that we give. He prospers it, fulfills His purpose through it. He establishes the work of our hands and advances all its benefits. And you know what? I believe that Kimmy knows that when she offers to help me in my pain. Do you know someone who has a physical need, a hardship, or a challenge? Well, true, it isn't always easy to offer a person a little help. Even when it's obvious they could use it, it's easier not to get involved. Maybe you're very busy, you got other things to do, and it's so convenient to walk by to pretend you don't notice. After all, what if you did something wrong? If you didn't do it right? Well, remember this. Any act of help done in the name of Jesus will be richly rewarded in eternity. That's part of what it means for God to establish your work, your service. And just look at 1 Corinthians chapter 3, starting with verse 12. It says, "If anyone builds on the foundation of Christ using gold, silver, and costly stones, their work is going to be shown for what it is, because the day will bring it to light. Fire is going to test the quality of each person's work." Now, the Apostle Paul speaks of gold, silver, costly stones, but that's only a metaphor for something wonderful, far more valuable and lovely, that's going to shine throughout all of eternity. So when you help someone, God shows you His favor, He blesses your service, and He reserves an award in heaven for you.
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10: Oh, you missed a section, Jason.
11: Huh?
10: That corner next to the register.
11: Oh, thanks. Oh, this is a beautiful old counter, isn't it? 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
10: 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I never thought to ask him.
11: 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Dad's always had a knack for finding off-the-wall stuff. 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